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0: From WHYY in Philadelphia, this is Fresh Air Weekend. I'm Tanya Mosley in Los Angeles. Today, two storytellers take on tales of resistance and rebellion. Author Claire Vey Watkins lives in the Mojave Desert, just like the protagonist in her new novel, in an area being developed by an energy company wreaking havoc on the environment. The locals protest, but the novel explores whether they actually have the power to defeat a corporate project already underway. And director Paul Greengrass's new film, The Uprising, examines what happens when people reach their breaking point. It takes us to 1381, when the peasants of England revolted against the king. Greengrass first noticed the parallels to today during the pandemic. Also, film critic Justin Chang reviews the new drama, Filipiniana. First News.
1: Live from NPR News in Washington, I'm Linda Kenyon. President Trump is in Ireland, where he's been mixing a bit of diplomacy into a golf trip. NPR's Franco Ordonez reports this friendly visit hints at the kind of relationship Trump would like to have with the rest of Europe.
2: When he met with the Irish Taoiseach, Micheál Martin, President Trump boasted that the relationship with Ireland has never been as good as it is right now. But later in the day, Trump made clear that his opinions are very different about other European leaders who turned him down when it came to helping with Iran.
3: No, we'd rather not get involved, Mr. President. Oh, thank you very much. But I put it down because why the hell are we helping them?
2: Ireland may be a small country, but given its military neutrality, it has been able to avoid some of the tensions that Trump has had with NATO allies over burden sharing and support for the U.S. Franco Ordonez, NPR News, Dunbeg, Ireland.
1: A summit meeting of a group called BRICS is taking place in New Delhi. It includes Iran and several Gulf nations who are now at war. NPR's Dia Hadid says a dramatic development is unfolding while this summit continues.
4: So far, the Iranian president, Masoud Pezeshkian, has told audiences here that Iran and Oman have agreed on a joint route through the Strait of Hormuz, and they'll sign a deal on Monday. Now, we're seeking confirmation from Gulf states and also a response from President Trump, because he's previously threatened to bomb Oman. It's the other country that overlooks the Strait of Hormuz, because President Trump is demanding the unconditional reopening of the strait.
1: BRICS is a forum for emerging economies. In a story this morning, NPR incorrectly reported that South Korea was a founding member of BRICS. It is not a member. We regret that error. The Justice Department says an Afghan woman has been deported from the U.S. after she conceded to being a, quote, alien terrorist. It marks the first time the government has brought a case before the Alien Terrorist Removal Court. NPR's Ava Berger has more.
5: In July,

0: U.S. authorities arrested 47-year-old Nazira Hajizadeh in Texas for allegedly supporting an ISIS-inspired terrorist plot. Hajizadeh came to the U.S. in 2018 as a legal permanent resident. Last year, her son and son-in-law were convicted of plotting an attack on Election Day 2024. U.S. authorities say Hajizadeh worked to, quote, radicalize her family. Instead of bringing charges against her, for the first time ever, the Justice Department brought her to the Alien Terrorist Removal Court, created in 1996. Hajizadeh waived her rights to challenge detention and agreed to the deportation. Her attorneys say they were unable to see classified evidence in the case, and they are, quote, confident a judge will find the court unconstitutional. Ava Berger, NPR News.
1: This is NPR. South Africa will extradite six Nigerian nationals to the U.S. following an operation by Nigerian authorities earlier this year to disrupt activities linked to a criminal organization involving romance scams and other cyber fraud. Michael Koloki has more.
2: In a statement today, South African police say that Nigerian nationals who were handed over to FBI agents at a South African airport are alleged to be members of the Black Axe organized criminal network. According to police, the extradited suspects are alleged to have targeted scores of women in the U.S. and defrauded them of more than $6 million through online scams. Black Axe grew out of a student fraternity in Nigeria, evolving into a violent criminal organization. In July this year, Nigerian authorities said they arrested several suspects in Nigeria after foiling what they described as a celebration to mark a Black Axe anniversary. For NPR News, I'm Michael Koloki.
1: The Venice Film Festival this year has focused more on global issues than on Hollywood itself. Elon Musk appeared frequently in films. Movies like NASA and My Undesirable Friends, Part 2, Exile, reflected on the wars in Gaza and in Ukraine. The festival also highlighted topics including social consciousness. Actors like George Clooney and Susan Sarandon shared their views on politics and artificial intelligence at the festival, while actor Ellen Burstyn received the coveted Golden Lion Award. I'm Linda Kenyon, NPR News in Washington.
3: 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Other contributors include the estate of Joan B. Kroc, whose bequest serves as an enduring investment in the future of public radio and seeks to help NPR produce programming that meets the highest standards of public service in journalism and cultural expression.
4: This is Fresh Air Weekend. I'm Tanya Mosley. Terry has our first interview.
5: Like the main character in her new novel, Claire V. Watkins lives in the Mojave Desert, near Death Valley. Also like in the novel, the desert around her is being developed by an energy company for solar energy. Solar might sound like clean energy, great, but solar on this grand scale is wreaking havoc on the desert ecosystem. Like many frontier territories, the desert attracts misfits, loners, drifters, and as Watkins puts it, weirdos. In the new novel, each of those types is represented in a small community of people protesting the, quote, green energy gold rush. But really, what can they do? What power do they have to defeat a corporate project already underway? Is protest futile, delusional, self-serving? There's a lot of questions this novel raises. Like, how can a mother decide to live in the desert when her ex-husband and child have moved across the country for a better job and better schools? How has Rose, the new novel's protagonist, been shaped by having had a mother, father, and stepfather who were each addicted to alcohol or drugs? 12-step programs have always been part of her life as a witness or participant. Watkins' new novel is titled Yellow Pine. That's also the name of the Solar Desert Project in the book. Her previous novel, I Love You, But I've Chosen Darkness, is her most autobiographical book and quotes from the memoir My Life with Charles Manson, by her father, Paul Watkins. The cover describes Paul Watkins as Manson's number two man. His role was procuring teenage girls, recruiting them to join the Manson family. Claire was six when her father died of cancer. In reviewing her new novel, former Washington Post book critic Ron Charles wrote, "Among the swelling collection of books confronting our imperiled planet, Claire V. Watkins' fiction remains defiantly alive. Her stories and novels are rooted in the American West, that awesome expanse of dunes and deserts that uninformed observers would call empty. where life has adapted to the damning conditions of heat and drought, Watkins finds characters burned away to their elemental anxieties and desires. Clairvay Watkins, welcome to Fresh Air.
6: Thanks, Terry. Happy to be here.
5: Happy to have you. So can you describe the part of the desert that you live in and what the environment is like?
6: Sure. I live in the eastern Mojave Desert, about halfway between Las Vegas and Death Valley, in a little town called Tecopa, where I grew up. It's not for everybody. It's about 100 people.
5: That will be the understatement of the interview.
6: Yeah, it's for about 100 people, you know, and it's really beautiful, just like staggeringly gorgeous landscape and scenery, huge, huge mountain ranges. There's a little river that goes through the town, the Amargosa River. It's mostly underground, a subterranean river, but it surfaces in these hot springs, and there's just this like explosion of life around the river.
5: So where you described, it's also around where you grew up, and it's also mm-hmm. where the main character of your new novel lives. So now I want you to describe how it's being developed.
6: Yes. So the vast majority of land in this part of the country is public land. So it's owned by, in theory, all of us, but it's administered by the federal government. And it has been sort of in the crosshairs, I would say, of what boosters like to call the green energy gold rush. So it's extremely sunny. It's a good place for solar development, in theory, for that reason. It's also kind of being besieged by other types of energy development, like geothermal and mining. I mean, mining has been happening out there for a really long time, although the scale is getting bigger and bigger. The aquifer has been pretty dramatically depleted, and you know, there's not a lot of water in this area to begin with in the best of times. So the natural resources are really being pushed to the brink in a pretty dramatic way. And there's been a long, long history of environmental injustice. You know, Yellow Pine and where I live is not far from the Nevada test site, where the federal government detonated almost 1,000 nuclear bombs until 1992, when I was about in the third grade. So it's a place that's been like treated like a wasteland for a really long time. And that story has been very cooperative and convenient for extraction and exploitation of the natural resources. So I was worried that while I'm really convinced that we need to decarbonize the economy and the need for renewable energy is obvious to me, I was really concerned that there would be some really serious sacrifices being made that didn't seem right to me or fair, and that I don't think will actually help us transition off of fossil fuels.
5: So in the novel, there's a small group of protesters who want to stop this development of the desert. But the novel really does ask the question, like, what's the point? They're not going to win. There aren't a lot of people around to watch. There's not a lot of media around to report it. They're in the desert. So what are your thoughts about that?
6: Well, yeah, I think at one point they say, you know, it's not a blockade because we're not delusional. But they are still very principled. You know, they can tell that this is wrong. And so it, I think, is a matter of morality. Taking action, even though you don't have a real grounded expectation of being successful, I think there's still value in the action to watch and witness and be able to say that you saw what was there. I mean, that's what drove me out to Yellow Pine, was that I wanted to be able to say that I saw it before it was gone. And I guess I kind of just feel like if you only engage in an action that you're certain is going to be successful, that's pretty cowardly, really. You know, I mean, we want to be strategic and effective as activists, but there's no guarantee in any of this stuff. And that doesn't mean it's not still a worthwhile way to spend your life.
5: You grew up near where there are a lot of atom bomb tests, and also near where there's a big disposal site for nuclear waste.
6: Yes.
5: So how aware of that were you when you were growing up?
6: I was painfully aware of it. I don't remember a time when I ever didn't know about Yucca Mountain, that nuclear repository that you're referring to. I mean, and that's another win. You know, there's a lot of very gnarly waste going into that mountain today, but not nuclear waste, because of people stood up and said no, you know. So, yeah, my parents were involved in activism against nuclear testing and against Yucca Mountain and against water projects. And I remember feeling really hurt by it as a kid, feeling like, so they think that's okay to do to me? Like, I'm just a kid, you know? It made me feel like we were expendable people, or that we didn't matter. I mean, that's the story usually of this type of exploitation, is like there's no one there anyway. It's a empty place, you know, and that it's already dead. And that's a really confusing thing to be told when you're a lively kid who, you know, I understood that was wrong and I didn't deserve it. And no one does. And yeah, I had a sense of clarity about it that I don't really think has gone away.
5: Were you able to hear the blast go off? Like, did you know when it was happening? And were you warned by the government when it was happening?
6: So by the time I came along, the detonations were underground. They were happening in a subterranean way, which was ostensibly better because it wouldn't be, you know, releasing
5: directly into the atmosphere. Yeah.
6: Exactly. Yeah. But the problem is, of course, that's where the water is, there is underground.
5: Oh, right.
6: Yeah. So, no, I didn't hear them or see them. My mom had, as a kid, she would go up on the roof of her trailer. She told me stories about going up there, and they would put, like, sunglasses on to be safe.
5: Oh, God.
6: You know?
7: 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Her new novel is called Yellow Pine. 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I'm Tanya Mosley, and this is Fresh Air Weekend.
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7: This is Fresh Air Weekend. I'm Tanya Mosley. Let's get back to Terry's interview with author Claire Vey Watkins. Her new novel is called Yellow Pine.
5: So in each of your last two novels, the main character decides to live far away from her young daughter. In the new novel, the couple has been living in Nevada, but they've been growing apart. They divorce. The husband gets a job in Philly, close to his parents and his sister, and they agree it would be best for the daughter to go to preschool there in Philly. But Rose stays out west, moves to the desert, and works in a fundraising job with an environmental group. She's kind of relieved to be away from her ex because they've been drifting so far apart, but it's painful to be away from her daughter. In your previous novel, I Love You But I've Chosen Darkness, the main character goes to the desert where she grew up and decides to stay. and leave her husband and their young daughter behind if they don't want to stay in the desert. What got you thinking about what it means to live far away from your young child?
6: Well, I live far away from my own young daughter for most of the time. She's with me on breaks and on summer vacation. So that's a sacrifice that I've chosen to make. And I think it's for her good. I think it's for the greater good, the good of the family system. And I think it got me thinking about right sacrifice and wrong sacrifice. You know, parents have to sacrifice for their kids. And I also noticed that when there's too much sacrifice, it can get pretty dark. You know, we get into territory of like martyring ourselves or not living our lives in the name of our kids, you know, and it's so much pressure for a kid to have to bear. Like, they didn't ask for that. They didn't ask to be born, you know. So I'm just interested in the process of a parent letting go, and in the case of in the book, you know, trusting that the other parent is trustworthy and has got it. And I'm really lucky that that's my situation.
5: So your previous novel, I Love You, But I've Chosen Darkness, starts with this postpartum questionnaire. And it's a multiple choice questionnaire. I want to read some of the questions. One, since my baby was born, I've been able to laugh and see the funny side of things. A, as much as I ever did. B, not quite as much now. C, not so much now. D, not at all. Two, I have looked forward with enjoyment to things. A, as much as I ever did. B, not quite as much now. C, not so much now. D, not at all. And so on. And so Rose comes up with answers in essay form to all of these like A, B, C, D, multiple choice answers. She counters it with her own real answers. So did you have to take a survey like that?
6: I did,
5: questionnaire?
6: Yeah. That was the first piece of writing that I did that became that book, I Love You, But I've Chosen Darkness. When my daughter was born, I took this questionnaire, and I found the language just very confusing and baffling and funny, accidentally funny, unintentionally funny, I thought. So, yeah, then I thought, well, this should be an essay test. And then I started writing these little essays in response to the questionnaire. My doctors definitely described me as having postpartum depression, and I, you know, I followed their advice accordingly, but I don't really think that's exactly what was happening. I think I was having a kind of an existential crisis. I think it was like a spiritual confrontation with myself, having had this child and doing something really like heroic. A lot of the other stuff that I was doing in my life sort of suddenly seemed really meaningless.
5: Can you say more about what this was about, this existential crisis?
6: I was a really ambitious young person, and I was striving a lot to do everything in the right way and in the right order. Like, I was a straight-A student. I did really well in school. It helped me get out of my kind of crazy family scene. And I was kind of in a survival mode, I think, looking back on it, you know, using like my education and eventually my profession, like as a university professor, to get safe, and even using intimate relationships as a way of getting safe. And then all of that was kind of culminated in having this child. And I think I was telling myself a type of, I don't know, almost like a messianic story where, like, once I arrive at this place and I'm middle class and I have a husband and a child, all will be good. And it wasn't. I was still myself, and I still had, I had like deeper stuff that I needed to confront that couldn't, the, you know, solution wasn't outside in like external validation or money or prizes or prestigious jobs. It had to like come within. So when she was born, that was really the beginning of me starting to like dig in deep with myself. And I think the way Mary Oliver phrases it is like, live your one precious life.
5: I want to ask you about your father. because mm-hmm. he joined the Charles Manson family. And for people who don't know Charles Manson, why don't you describe Manson?
6: Most people would probably describe him as the leader of a cult, a cult of young hippies who were, as Joan Didion says, participating in the paranoia of their times. And eventually, spectacularly so, it culminated in these murders in Los Angeles in 1969. And my dad was a teenager. For him, in the beginning, the family was all about music and sex and drugs. And he'd come from a pretty gnarly household, and I think...
5: Your father?
6: Yeah. And Manson, too. Not incidentally, yeah. So, yeah, Manson was a lot older than most of them. A lot of them were young women. A lot of them had been, like, given to Manson as children. So it was a really exploitative scene, it sounds like. What I would say to people, if they're not familiar with him, he became this, like, boogeyman. Joan Didion described it, the day of the Manson murders, as the day the 60s ended. And it became this fable, this allegory about how, like, the countercultural impulse was dangerous and could only lead to, you know, murder and mayhem. And it scared a lot of people off of the kind of thing that the hippies were up to. And it gave their enemies a lot of ammunition.
5: Well, Manson used the whole, like, free love, sex, drugs, and rock and roll kind of thing to totally exploit women, young mm-hmm. girls, teenagers mm-hmm. who had just come to California, who'd maybe run away from home, who had no direction. Mm-hmm. And so yeah. your father became his procurer. He was the one who found the teenage girls and brought them into the Manson cult. And I think it's fair to call it a cult. And I should say, your father was not involved with the murders. He wasn't even in town, I think, at that time.
6: Yeah, he was out in Death Valley. So that's kind of where the mythic, like, presence of the desert in our family, it was almost as if, like, the desert saved him from mm-hmm. being involved. And Manson was the one who first sent him out to the desert to find a hole for them to wait out helter-skelter in.
5: Do you know how your father ended up being Manson's procurer of teenage girls?
6: Well, the way my mom told it, it was because he was very good looking and he was young. He was young enough to enroll. He enrolled in Pacific Palisades High School briefly to meet women. It sounds like in my dad's book he writes about, and it's a tricky thing because it's a co-written book. I don't know how much of this is actually him and he's not around for me to ask, you know, but he writes about it as being just like a wonderful time for a kid who's like, come of age in a really violent, repressive, like 1950s, abusive, scary house.
5: Your father turned against Manson and was one of the main witnesses who testified against Manson. Do you know how he decided to do that?
6: When he wanted to leave the family, at first Manson said, okay, that's fine. Then he changed his mind and they were in like a power struggle for a while. And they were out in Death Valley at the ranches. And eventually there was a night that he describes in his book where he opened the door of the cabin where he was staying with a couple other people who had also defected from the group. And Manson was like squatting there with a knife between his teeth. And so he thought he would be killed. And he walked that night across Death Valley, basically, probably around like 50 miles or so. But he fled for his life and then went to the police, went to the Inyo County sheriffs. And I think he was trying his best to get safe. He had heard about the murders, but at that point, people had been kind of like gossiping or alluding to them. I think he was just like getting, you know, a very, very hard reality check and realizing that this was not the like loving paternal guru that he thought he had.
5: What did your mother know about his involvement with the Manson family when they met and fell in love?
6: You know, my grandma met my dad first the night before. He was a bartender and she had gone out to the bar. And I think she told my mom something like, there's a really cute bartender out there. He was in some cult, but he's really cute and you should go and like chat him up. And my mom did that. And my understanding is they talked about it right away. I think everybody in town pretty much knew.
11: But she was okay with it.
6: Yeah, I think she understood that people make mistakes and can be lost. I mean, she definitely like made her share of mistakes. I think some of this was that eventually they got involved in like 12-step recovery, you know, where you part of the medicine from recovering from addiction is to be honest. So I think they had a pretty profound philosophical and spiritual tradition that was helping them navigate the complexities of what, I mean, that's just being a human.
5: I want to ask you about solitude. As you write, there's a difference between solitude and being lonely. What do you like about solitude? And were you always comfortable being by yourself?
6: Yeah. I started surfing recently, so I'm like, I got a lot of surfing metaphors going on. You really got to kind of try like stay in the pocket of not becoming isolated or too lonely or misanthropic, which is a risk for me, feeling like other people are bad, like a malevolent force that I want to avoid. I don't like it when I get into that way of thinking. Ideally, solitude helps me be with others, but I have to be able to retreat from them. I also, you know, most of the peopling I do is in reading and in books, and I have to remember that those aren't real people either, you know, as real as they can seem.
5: Do you feel that one of the downsides of being with other people is comparing yourself to other people, fearing you're coming up short, or feeling like you're competing with them in some way?
6: Yeah, that's a real hazard. I mean, comparison, I think, is, especially for an artist, I think it's pretty much useless. You know, I try not to do it at all. I've had times in my life where I have kind of been on a, like, comparison is like a drug I'm trying to kick. Because I'm me, you know? I'm me. I really, for some reason, for me, it's Zadie Smith. I want to be like, why am I not doing what Zadie Smith is doing? And it's like, well, you're Claire, babe, you know? Zadie's going to Zadie, and George Saunders going to George Saunders, and you just do Claire, you know? That's enough. I feel best when I can inhabit that and let everybody else just do their own thing, too.
5: It's been great to talk with you. Thank you so much.
6: Likewise, Terry. Thanks for having me.
7: Terry Gross speaking with Claire V. Watkins. Her new novel is Yellow Pine. The new drama, Filipiniana, follows a teenage girl who's just started working at an upscale resort in Manila. It's the first feature from Filipino writer-director Rafael Manuel, and it won a special jury prize at the Sundance Film Festival earlier this year. It's now playing in select theaters, and our film critic Justin Chang has this review.
12: The few weeks or so that stretch between late August and early September are generally thought of as the doldrums of the movie release calendar. The summer blockbusters have come and mostly gone, and the fall Oscar contenders have yet to drop. Yet there are always new films worth seeking out, usually flying just under the radar. You might not have heard of the terrific new movie, Filipiniana, which premiered earlier this year at the Sundance Film Festival. It's in theaters now, and it marks the arrival of a remarkable talent, a Filipino writer and director named Rafael Manuel. In a way, Filipiniana is an ideal thing to watch in a nice, cool theater at the end of a brutally hot summer. It's been a while since a movie so powerfully captured the sweltering heat of the season, or established such a vivid sense of place from its opening moments. It begins on a tour bus, making its way through the crowded streets of Manila, where a local guide tries to teach the bored-looking passengers a few words in Tagalog.
13: Mabuhay! Mabuhay is how we greet one another here in the Philippines. Mabuhay! In English, long live. Why don't you guys give it a try? It's easy. Mabuhay. Mabuhay.
12: Manila is in the midst of a drought. Early on, Manuel shows us weary residents lining up for water rations, and then cuts to a shot of sprinklers irrigating an enormous golf course. That's a bluntly effective bit of commentary. We have arrived, along with that bus full of tourists, at an upscale resort. A lush green oasis of luxury in one of the most densely populated cities in the world. For the rest of its 100 or so minutes, Filipiniana will never leave the resort. It's a realistic yet satirical portrait of life inside a hermetically sealed bubble. Our guide is a 17-year-old girl named Isabel, played by the intensely watchful Jory Bell Agotto. Isabel has just started working at the driving range as a tee girl, whose job is to tee up balls for golfers, one after another. It's a tedious, ridiculous task, one of many that keep the resort in operation. Some workers are forced to spend hours waiting in the ponds, fishing out errant golf balls. It's mostly through Isabel's sharp eyes that the movie's class critique comes into focus. We follow her as she wanders this carefully manufactured paradise, which is dotted with non-native trees that have been trucked in from afar and meticulously planted. Isabel has a rebellious streak, and she can't help breaking the rules and sampling the resort's amenities, whether she's dipping a finger in a guest's strawberry cake, taking a shower in a spa, or simply basking in a few minutes of air-conditioned bliss. Manuel also introduces us to another key character, a significantly more privileged young woman named Clara, played by Carmen Castellanos. Clara, who lives in New York, is visiting the resort with her uncle, who wants her to move back to the Philippines and help him run his golf equipment business. Her uncle insists it's her duty to support her country and fight what he calls brain drain, the flight of young Filipinos seeking better opportunities abroad. But Clara is reluctant, probably because, like Isabel, she can see that people are being exploited and marginalized in the name of development and progress. Filipiniana has just a few spare dribbles of plot. From time to time, we hear ominous whispers of a young girl who's gone missing on the golf course. Isabel is given a seemingly simple task, to return a stray golf club to the president of the resort. That becomes a kind of quest, with a few disturbing and even devastating revelations along the way. But what distinguishes Manuel's filmmaking is how much of the story he conveys visually, through texture and atmosphere, framing and blocking. He shows us the resort from a seemingly infinite number of angles, shooting in long takes and seldom moving the camera. But the filmmaking never feels static. Every shot of Filipiniana positively churns with life. Early on, Manuel unleashes a playfully choreographed sequence worthy of the great French director Jacques Tati, in which the resort workers' perfectly synchronized movements, setting a table, stacking chairs, and cleaning a pool, are brilliantly set to music. It's a rich dose of comic fantasy that serves to underscore the situation's grim reality. Filipiniana is an impeccable piece of world-building that genuinely challenges us to imagine a better world.
7: Justin Chang is a film critic at The New Yorker. He reviewed the new film, Filipiniana. Coming up, we hear from award-winning director Paul Greengrass. His new film, The Uprising, tells the story of the Peasants' Revolt of 1381. I'm Tanya Mosley, and this is Fresh Air Weekend.
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7: This is Fresh Air Weekend. I'm Tanya Mosley. Director Paul Greengrass makes films about the choices ordinary people make when they're trapped inside forces they cannot control. He's taken us to the streets of Derry as British soldiers opened fire on civil rights marchers in Bloody Sunday, aboard a hijacked plane on September 11th in United 93, and onto a cargo ship seized by Somali pirates and Captain Phillips. His new film, The Uprising, takes on a story familiar to generations of English school children, the Peasants' Revolt of 1381. In the film, the plague cut the population in half, making workers more valuable than ever, but the ruling class is determined to keep them in their place. When the government imposes a brutal tax to finance its wars, tens of thousands march on London. Andrew Garfield stars as an unnamed farmer called the Plowman. He's buried his wife and children and is deep in debt on land that no longer produces a crop. As the revolt gathers around him, his private grief becomes political rage. And in this scene, the radical priest, John Ball, played by Jamie Bell, offers the Plowman a new way to understand his suffering.
16: God has taken much from you.
17: God left my fields long ago.
16: No, he has not left you. It is his plan.
17: Plan? Why would God have a plan to cause us such pain?
16: The sickness was his punishment for the crimes of the rich.
17: So why do we suffer also?
16: To show us the truth.
17: And fill us with rage.
16: Surrender to it. And it will set you free.
7: I saw The Uprising earlier this summer. And since then, just weeks before the September 10th release, the film has taken on a surprising new frame, The Rise of Robin Hood. Paul Greengrass, welcome back to Fresh Air.
18: Oh, very nice to be here again.
7: So, Paul, I am very curious about this connection between the Peasants' Revolt and the story that we know of Robin Hood. Tell me about it.
18: Well, the film is about the Peasants' Revolt, which is one of the greatest rebellions in English history in 1381, in the middle of the medieval world, and it's from that period that the legend of Robin Hood emerged. And the two are connected because both of them speak to a bitterly divided world between the rich and the poor. And one of the things that occurred, you know, Robin Hood was really just a moniker for an outlaw prior to 1381. Mm-hmm. But after the Peasants' Revolt, that was when the ballads and the legend of Robin Hood got going and became wildly popular in medieval England because it spoke to people's desires for a better world, a fairer world, against, you know, the rapacious rich. And so in the story of this simple farmer, he eventually becomes an outlaw, and he becomes an outlaw at the time when the Robin Hood legend was getting going, and it got going because of the world that the Peasants' Revolt took place in.
7: This is a story that you grew up learning as a schoolboy. It came back up for you, though, during the pandemic.
18: Correct.
7: Take me to that place where you're thinking about this story coming back up for you.
18: Well, I've been thinking for a while about doing a sort of story rooted in English history and about sort of resistance and a sort of freedom fighter type film. And so when the pandemic came and we were all locked down, it just became natural. What I wanted was to do a story about an ordinary person, an ordinary farmer caught up in tumultuous events that would feel I think, although it's set in the medieval world, would feel very familiar to an audience today. Because mm-hmm. I think in many ways, when you think of the turbulence in our world today, it is driven by these great inequalities and the rage that people feel about elites and all those things that wherever you are on the political spectrum, I think we recognise that that's what's going on in your country and mine and Europe and beyond. And it just seemed to me that this story really spoke to that.
19: You know, I was really struck by the fact that, I mean, we lost more than 1 million people to COVID in this country. And these characters in this film are living that same reality. Mm. It is after losing an unimaginable amount of people to the plague. Mm. And one of the things that really struck me is how numb they seem to feel.
18: Yeah, and this was the first time that plague came to Europe. It wiped out literally half the population, literally, and the same in Europe. And so in the decades after the plague, people were left, as you say, numb, and then this gathering rage at a system that seemingly privileged the rich and the powerful over the weak and the defenceless. And, you know, the economy faltered, government didn't seem to work, and in the end all it took was a spark. And then suddenly you had this enormous rebellion, almost overnight. It was extraordinary. And within days, a huge army, mob, gathering, whatever you want to call them, tens and tens of thousands of people marching on London. Mm. And they besieged the city and they got in. And what followed was, it all took place really over 5 or 6 days. And that's really the story of the film. The march on London, getting in, the mayhem, the attempts to fashion a new form of society, a fairer future, all those things, the hopes and dreams of any rebellion. It's a kind of classic movie story, really, and a great adventure. And certainly what I wanted to do was to, you know, not make a dry history lesson. I like my movies to entertain people.
19: Did you write some of the songs in this?
18: I wrote the lyrics in the song.
19: The lyrics,
18: yeah.
19: Right,
18: Volker wrote.
19: Was this the first time that you wrote lyrics for a song?
18: I've done a few, but it's the first time in a film. Yeah, it was fun. I mean, Volker Bertelmann wrote a fantastic score, and we just, of course, it's a part of the story. Is the story of the rebel march on London, and of course, people would have sang songs for sure, and they would have been probably religious songs, mixture of hymns, mm-hmm. but also sort of simple folk songs and also protest songs. Mm-hmm. You know, I mean, if you think of the great movements, you know, I made a film many years ago about Bloody Sunday in Northern Ireland. You know, people sang songs on the way down in that march. That's what you do. It. They're protest songs, and it would have been no different in medieval England. So we wanted to have that feeling running through it because it's part of the hopes and dreams that lead people to march for change.
19: You know, Paul, rewatching United 93, I mean, it really took me back to that day. Mm. And I was trying to find the right ways to articulate this to you. It made me feel innocent again. Mm. It took me to the place I felt when it happened mm. and when we didn't really know what this all meant. Mm-hmm. And I happened to be watching it with my 19-year-old daughter. And I looked over at her at a certain point, and she was just sobbing. And mm. I sobbed too. And it was the first time in a long time that I've cried about September 11th.
18: Mm. Well, it remains a great wound. I mean, it was an intense film to make. It was a great privilege to make it, I think, for all of us who took part and the relationships that we made with those families who lost family members on board. It was the most extraordinary thing. In fact, they're about to have a screening at the Gettysburg Film Festival. And unfortunately, I can't be there because I'm here in Los Angeles. But I sent a message, and there's going to be a lot of family members there, and there's some actors who took part. And what I said and believed is that those people on board that aeroplane, as that plane closed, as it was, on the Capitol building, with no military aircraft in sight to stop it, it fell to that group of people to meet the moment. And they did. And when we think of the problems and divisions, I'm thinking about my country, but I'm sure it's true in your country too, of today, 25 years later, and the difficulties we have and the divisions that's out there and the inability for us to come together as well as we all might as societies. I did think at that moment of those people facing that situation, unimaginable, they did come together. And I think that's inspiring for your country, but for all of us, I think.
19: I actually want to play a clip from the film. In this scene, passengers on the plane are coming to understand that the plane has been hijacked mm-hmm. by Al-Qaeda terrorists and that it is probably not going to land. This is the moment when they realize this. Let's listen.
20: Okay, we're okay. Oh, we're okay.
21: Oh, my God.
22: Hey, this is a suicide mission.
20: We have to do something.
23: They are not going to land this plane. They are not going to take us back to the airport.
24: We're going to die. We're going to die. They're flying this into a building. We're going to die.
25: You should not interfere.
26: There's a lot of us, but we got to do something. Can you see how low we are?
24: Is there a weapon? Is there something we can use? Go back. You go back. Stewardess, listen to me. Are you listening?
21: I'm listening.
24: Go back and you get everything you can. Get every weapon you can. Get whatever we can use as a weapon.
19: That was from the film United 93, directed by my guest today, Paul Greengrass. You went to the families of those on board, mm-hmm. and you had conducted more than 100 interviews before you wrote a word.
18: Yeah.
19: What did they give you that the official record and their detailed statements could not?
18: I think they gave us two things. One, their encouragement and support, without which we would never have made the film. And then the second thing they gave us was who the people were on the plane, you know, and enabled the group of actors to embody those people. And it remains, you know, the greatest privilege of my working life to make that film. And I'm forever in their debt, and I think we all are. They're an extraordinary group of men and women of very different opinions about their society and the world, but brought together by that common shared moment of tragedy, but also of astonishing courage and achievement.
19: I want to talk a little bit about you and growing up. You grew up in public housing in mm-hmm. Isgraves. How would you describe it? I was trying to figure out what was
18: it. No, I mean, my father was at sea. He was what we would call a merchant mariner, essentially. He was in the Navy as a young man in the Second World War, and then he went to the civilian marine fleet. My mother was a teacher, and... I would say I grew up in a seafaring family, that's what I would say, which is a particular sort of an upbringing because it involves solitary men who are very rarely there because they're at sea and strong women who have to cope on their own, which would be my mother. And that's, of course, the story of a seafaring family. And, you know, for thousands of years, that's the paradigm, really, of a seafaring family, I think.
19: How often was he gone, and what was it like when he came back?
18: Well, he was away for very long periods of time, 6 months, you know, it could be 3 months, it could be 9 months. One time it was 18 months. And then later on, he stopped the long trips and started to join. When he became pilot, that would be a day or two or three and back, and, you know, because he was really guiding the ships in rather than taking the long trips around the world.
19: And how old were you when that shift happened, that change?
18: I guess I'd have been about 11, I think, something like 10 or 11. So, you know, quite an important time. And that was quite interesting when he came home, as it were, because my mother and father had to learn then how to live together. And that was quite entertaining for us children.
19: Right, because your mom had the household on lock. She was doing her thing, running the household.
18: Did. Yeah, yeah. So that was pretty tempestuous, I can't lie.
19: Can I repeat something back to you that I've heard you say in an interview? You said, directors are made by childhood loneliness and domestic conflict, and you had both. Mm-hmm. What is the connection to having that type of life and being a director?
18: I would say that it is a strange thing to end up making films, and I think it is to do with childhood loneliness. I do. I think childhood loneliness and experiences of cinema too. You know, I remember as a young boy, my grandmother taking me to the movies, and those being very, very profound experiences, you know, seeing Snow White as a young child, I can still remember that. So I think my sense is that if your home is perhaps more conflicted, perhaps, than it should be in an ideal world, then the movie theatre becomes a place where you can escape. Mm. And so I think later, if you get to start to pursue the life of a filmmaker, you're sort of drawing on those experiences. Those are the profound sort of emotional wellsprings that drive you to make films. Mm. And one of the things you're trying to achieve, I think, is to try and create cinematically the intensity of the experiences that you have in front of a screen in a movie theatre when you're very, very young. That would be my feeling.
19: When did you know this was your direction, that you were going to be... You were going to tell stories, like, because I know that you had a career working, traveling.
18: Well, I mean, I think that when I was a teenager, I found life quite difficult, I think.
19: You were thrown out of two schools.
18: I was, yeah.
19: What did you do?
18: I mean, not bad things. I just was not attentive and wasn't really very interested and truanted a bit. I found living inside institutions quite hard. You know, I was quite rebellious, I suppose. But when I got a bit older, I was very lucky. I had an art teacher who was a very wonderful man who really showed me that using my eyes and painting and printmaking, and that it was a safe space and it was a place where I could express myself. And that's where I made my first film. I was very young. I would have been about 16 or 17.
19: Oh, what was that film about?
18: It was really a horror film, and it was only about 30 seconds long, but I've shot it with a friend of mine. And I just found myself transported. But I wouldn't say I decided there and then I'm going to make movies, because who thinks like that at 16 or 17? And then I went to college and came out and started working in television and originally made documentaries. And that really, I suppose, is the making of me, because I kind of travelled a lot and saw a lot of the world and began to understand what the world was about a bit more. But I always had a hunger to make movies. It would have been a secret desire, I think, because it would have been a bit preposterous to have said it publicly, obviously.
19: And as a documentary filmmaker,
18: it was a hard transition to make, but I did get there in the end.
19: Paul Greengrass, thank you for this conversation.
18: Thank you for having me.
7: 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Fresh Air's executive producer is Sam Brigger. Our technical director and engineer is Audrey Bentham. Our engineer this week is Adam Staniszewski. Our interviews and reviews are produced and edited by Phyllis Myers, Roberta Shurrock, Anne-Marie Baldonado, Lauren Krenzel, Teresa Madden, Monique Nazareth, Thea Challoner, Anna Bauman, and Nico Gonzalez-Whistler. Our digital media producer is Molly C.V. Nesper. With Terry Gross, I'm Tanya Mosley.

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3: BBC World Service, it is 6 hours GMT. This is Weekend. I'm Paul Henley. This hour, more alarm bells from the AI industry.
4: It's not at all an exaggeration to say that the people who are involved with both founding these companies and building the tech believe there is a possibility of human extinction. And they will keep this in their head on a daily basis while working on the technology.
3: As three AI bosses call for checks on the development of the technology. Also, could a far-right party enter government after today's general elections in Sweden? We'll hear the view of a migrant originally from Somalia on the effects of growing racism in Sweden.
5: It basically sends the message to me and, you know, to people who look like me that this particular

0: coming up on the Spark Weekly. We're looking back at September 11 through stories of how people came together in the aftermath. We'll revisit the inspiring story behind Come From Away. And we'll look at youth voting in Pennsylvania, where only 22% of 18-year-olds are registered. 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
4: BBC World Service at 7 hours GMT. It's weekend. I'm Paul Henley. Coming up this hour, more alarm bells from the AI industry.
5: It's not at all an exaggeration to say that the people who are involved with both founding these companies and building the tech believe there is a possibility of human extinction. They will keep this in their head on a daily basis while working on the technology.
4: As three AI bosses call for more checks and balances. Also, Sweden heads to the polls today as a far-right party heads for power or eyes power for the first time.
6: They've had a very big influence and they have been very much mainstreamed, but they're still, you know, a very radical party for in the views of many voters.
4: And a European Union summit taking place in Finnish Lapland to address growing insecurity in the Arctic. That's weekend after the news.
7: Live from NPR News, I'm Dale Willman. President Trump is in Dublin, where he met Saturday with Prime Minister Micheál Martin, who's also known as the Taoiseach, and Irish President Catherine Connolly. Trump caused outrage when he suggested that Ireland and Northern Ireland, which is part of the UK, should be united, as NPR's Franco Ordonez tells us.
8: He really did say.

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0: Well, what a way to end a program. The BBC's newest Celine Dion fan, Hugh Schofield in Paris. 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
7: I'm Carol Holzapfel. This week on the Allegheny Front, the U.S. Forest Service wants to repeal a rule that prohibits new roads and logging in some sections of national forest land. Conservationists worry about a loss of wildlife habitat and what it would mean for people.
8: These are some amazing places for recreational opportunities. There's a great fishing, hiking, backcountry camping.
7: And a grove of trees at the Flight 93 National Memorial serves as a living monument to the passengers and crew who died there on 9/11. So taking care of the trees is a priority.
9: A lot of my job is focused on protecting those trees in perpetuity.
7: Plus, a look back with an essay about a group of friends hiking and looking for reassurance in nature and one another on September 12, 2001.
10: We were seeking images in nature to counteract the horror we witnessed the day before.
7: That's all coming up on the Allegheny Front. Stay with us. The Pennsylvania Department of Environmental Protection has fined Shell $15 million for air quality violations at its Beaver County plastics plant. The Allegheny Front's Reed Frazier reports.
11: The fine is for violations over the past 3 years at Shell's ethane cracker, which makes plastic out of the region's natural gas. According to a consent agreement signed by the company, the plant exceeded its permit limits for visible emissions more than 24 times. It also went over the allowable limit for benzene, a carcinogen, and failed to perform testing required by the state. The DEP found the plant currently exceeds permit emission limits for nitrogen oxides, a precursor to smog, a lung irritant. The ethane cracker was built with a $1.65 billion state tax credit, the largest in Pennsylvania history. In 2023, the state fined the company $10 million for air quality violations related to its startup. For the Allegheny Front, I'm Reed Frazier.
7: Pittsburgh International Airport's new terminal mimics nature in its design and now has an official designation as a green building. Rachel McDevitt reports.
12: The new terminal earned a LEED Gold certification for its use of responsible and locally sourced building materials, energy-efficient systems, water conservation measures, enhanced indoor air quality features, and sustainable waste management. The Leadership in Energy and Environmental Design, or LEED, certification is the most widely recognized green building rating system in the world. The airport's terminal garage also earned a ParkSmart Gold certification for including energy-efficient lighting, electric vehicle chargers, and technology meant to make parking easier and more efficient. Pitt officials say the recognition underscores the airport's commitment to resiliency, sustainability, and operational efficiency. Rachel McDevitt, 90.5 WESA News.
7: In late August, the U.S. Forest Service proposed rescinding the 2001 Roadless Area Conservation Rule, which prohibits new road building and logging in certain areas of national forests. The Forest Service is part of the U.S. Department of Agriculture,
13: In a release, USDA Secretary Brooke Rollins said the roadless rule has led to increased fire risk, turning, quote, healthy landscapes into tinderboxes. But Ellen Montgomery, the Great Outdoors campaign manager with Environment America, takes issue with that assessment. I spoke with Montgomery and Stephanie Wine, clean water and conservation advocate at the group Penn Environment, about what this proposed change would mean for the Allegheny National Forest in northwestern Pennsylvania. What is the roadless rule, and why was it enacted?
8: So the roadless rule, it was enacted in 2001 after over 600 public meetings in response to 1.6 million public comments. It defined that these 45 million acres would be protected from future road building and then all the extractive industries that building these roads into our national forests would enable. And so that things like commercial mining, additional logging or drilling. And so by doing that, it created these areas that would be protected in perpetuity, not only for forests to mature, to be these intact ecosystems for our wildlife and to be this rich habitat, but then also these are some amazing places for recreational opportunities. There's great fishing, hiking, backcountry camping. A lot of families' favorite hunting spots are in these inventoried roadless areas across the country. And Len, do you want to add anything to the sort of impact of the roadless rule beyond sort of what I gave?
14: I think the biggest motivations for people to support the roadless area in the late 90s, early 2000s was about protecting wildlife habitat and clean drinking water. And those are still the two most important reasons that people support protecting these wild forest areas.
13: Why is the U.S. Forest Service now proposing to rescind the rule? What are the reasons?
14: This is Len Montgomery. The stated reason from the U.S. Department of Agriculture press release is that it will make it easier for the agency to fight wildfire. We don't think that's true. The roadless rule already has built-in exceptions that allows the agency to both manage for future fires and to fight existing wildfires. When you dig into the proposed rule, they also reference a set of executive orders that are more about increasing U.S. timber production and increasing the sort of economic value of our forests. We think that these forests are worth more standing. They're worth more as wildlife habitat, sources of clean water, and places that we can be outside than they are as boards or pulp or whatever you're going to make out of trees once you've logged them.
13: And recreation is an industry too, right?
14: Yes. It's a huge industry, and it's significantly larger than it was in 2001. Both more people are spending time outside and there are more different hobbies, things that people are passionate about. So of course, you know, Americans have always gone fishing, but you think about climbing, outdoor climbing has become a huge thing. There are more people that mountain bike, there are more people that hike, there are more people that camp, and with that come all of the gear and equipment and all of the apps and that you download and all of the different pieces that go along with that.
8: And to connect the recreation economy here in Pennsylvania, like especially Western Pennsylvania, it is a huge part of the economy. It's one of our biggest industries. It supports, the last number I remember seeing was like $9.5 billion in recreational output. So it's just a huge piece of the Pennsylvania economy, the Pennsylvania identity.
13: What have opponents of the rule said in the past?
14: Honestly, there aren't very many opponents of the rule right now. In the comment period last fall, which was on just the notice of intent, so they didn't give details. They just said, you can comment on our idea that we want to rescind this. 99% of commenters said, please don't. But I've heard arguments about roads will allow for more access. The roadless areas are, and you can look at a map, some of them are way in the backcountry and, you know, you'd have to be a pretty hardcore hiker to get into them. But a lot of them are actually adjacent to areas that you can drive in and park. And the great thing about the roadless areas is that they actually are not that restrictive. You can bike, you can actually, if there's a trail you can drive your ATV in. And so we think they're actually pretty accessible, and that opening the ones that aren't is not actually a good idea.
8: Particularly, these are the acres that we should allow to remain roadless when there is so much extraction already happening on the areas that, whether it is the private forest or all the national forest that isn't inventoried as roadless areas. Allegheny National Forest is this great example where the roadless area conservation rule only protects about 25,000 acres of our national forest, of the roughly 500,000 that the forest entails. And so when 95% of the forest is already open to these other uses.
7: What are the issues associated with building roads in these areas? What kind of impacts does road building have?
8: So road building can have a few impacts on previously intact forest. To address one of the main stated reasons for rescinding the roadless rule is that it can actually lead to more fires. And so if you have trucks going through, if you have more human access, then you have more chances for ignition. Most wildfires actually happen not deep in the undisturbed woods, but along the human wildland interface. And so the more access we have along roads, the more chances there are for ignition. And the early successional little weedy plants that grow, if you can picture along a roadway versus how different it is when you get into that deep intact forest, that's the stuff that's most likely to burn. But then when you step back to the other impacts of just all the other things that can be associated with habitat fragmentation, there are a lot of species here in Pennsylvania that depend on what we call interior forest. That's once you get away from the edge, whether it's from the farmer's field or the edge of the strip mine or the edge of the suburban development or the edge of the road, you can feel as you walk into a forest, the climate slowly changes, it gets cooler, the light changes, it gets darker, it's often more humid. There's also animals that rely on that specific setting or who are just more sensitive to human activity. And so what they really need is this intact, undisturbed forest. So when you cut a road through an intact forest, that road only might have a footprint of a few acres, but you've actually significantly reduced the acreage of interior forest that species like the goshawk or the scarlet tanager or the eastern hellbender or the Allegheny wood rat or, you know, that bobcats and fishers, a lot of the forest animals that we associate with the wildest parts of Pennsylvania, they really need that interior. And when you throw a road across, you disrupt that intact habitat. If you throw a high traffic road through a forest, the bobcat will actually often not cross that road at all. You'll have separate populations. They'll start inbreeding. They'll be genetically isolated. The health of that population will decrease. And it only takes a few cars an hour to kill over 80% of salamanders dispersing across a forest floor to breed. So that can even be a pretty low traffic road. And you've had a really huge impact on amphibian populations.
14: And people may not understand that an intact wild forest acts as a really great natural filtration system for rainwater that comes down. So it comes down, you know, lands on the leaves, trickles down, is absorbed through the soil, and a healthy soil will actually filter out a bunch of the bad stuff that we don't want in the water, goes into the water table, or the stream flows out of the forest and becomes part of our water supply. And millions of Americans depend on clean water that is filtered through our national forests. As soon as you start with roads and then what roads lead to industrial activity, you then have all of the toxic chemicals associated with highways and things that drip off of cars. And it's both a public health issue. It's also an issue for fishermen who would prefer to catch their fish out of clean streams and clean rivers. And then, you know, is potentially an issue for the local municipal utilities that are actually dealing with this water.
7: That was Ellen Montgomery with Environment America and Stephanie Wine at the group Penn Environment. In an email, a spokesperson for the U.S. Forest Service said repealing the roadless rule is important to improve public safety where forests meet communities and to return to local decision-making for forest plans.
13: The spokesperson said the rulemaking is also a response to President Trump's executive orders, the call for expedited logging and increased fossil fuel production and mining on public lands. The public comment period on the proposal to rescind the roadless rule ends on September 21st. You can find a link at our website, AlleghenyFront.org. I'm Carol Holsapel. You're listening to The Allegheny Front. The Flight 93 Memorial in Somerset County honors the 40 passengers and crew members who lost their lives there on 9/11. But it also supports an interconnected wildlife habitat.
15: Anything we do to support honeybees and monarchs are going to support the open field species, whether those are blue-winged warblers, golden-winged warblers. Those are some of the field species that we might have here that are a little more rare than others.
13: Coming up later on the Allegheny Front, the challenges of maintaining this living memorial. Stay tuned. Practically adjacent to the Allegheny National Forest is Cook Forest State Park. Our intern Savannah Kohlberg included it in the final installment of her environmental travel guide through Pennsylvania. So we're heading into one of Western Pennsylvania's most scenic forests, with towering trees, river views, and trails for every skill level.
16: Cook Forest State Park is known for its Forest Cathedral, a stand of old-growth trees with towering hemlocks and white pine that is a national natural landmark. The park, about 2 hours north of Pittsburgh, also features a fire tower, paddling on the Clarion River, and hiking. Whether you're looking for a short nature walk or a challenging all-day adventure, the 8,500-acre state park likely has a trail that's right for you. If you're just getting started, the sensory trail is a great option. This ADA-accessible loop is only 0.2 miles long, making it perfect for families, beginners, or anyone looking for an easy stroll through nature. This trail can be reached via the Water Tower Access Road near the entrance of the Sawmill Center. For a slightly longer hike, check out Black Bear Trail. This 1.1-mile loop is mostly flat, starting and ending at the Sawmill parking lot, and is known for the bear claw marks you can spot on some of the trees. It's a fun trail for kids and a favorite among visitors. If you're ready for a moderate hike, the Cook Trail offers a 2-mile loop through dense forest with a few elevation changes. Along the way, hikers are rewarded with a beautiful view overlooking the Clarion River. Looking for more of a challenge? The River Trail is one of the park's most difficult hikes. The 1.5-mile trail features a steep climb, but the scenic views of the Clarion River make the effort worthwhile. And if you're up for an even bigger adventure, you can connect to a longer 13.7-mile route for a full day on the trails. You might not know, but there's a color-correcting viewfinder for colorblind visitors. It's located at the Seneca Point Vista near the Fire Tower. It's one of 10 across the state, including at Bald Eagle and Black Mishannon State Parks. When they were installed in the fall of 2024, Scott Kulesser, who has colorblindness, said this at a press conference when he looked through one for the first time.
17: I must say, even when not much color yet was in the trees, they popped in my amazement, almost to the point there might have been a tear forming. My experience was one as a kid at Christmas.
16: So whether you're visiting for hiking, paddling, or even horseback riding, or if you're coming for the fall leaves, Cook Forest State Park offers plenty of opportunities to get outside and enjoy the beauty of Pennsylvania's forest. There are links and maps at our website, AlleghenyFront.org. For the Allegheny Front, I'm Savannah Kohlberg.
13: There will be many remembrances and memorials to mark the 25th anniversary of 9/11 this week. But one from the Allegheny Front archives touches on the raw emotions of that day. The late commentator and naturalist Chuck Tague was moved to write an essay just after Flight 93 crashed in Somerset County. For him, this site, near Stoystown, will always be a field of innocence.
18: On the morning of September 12, 2001, I hiked the Butler Freeport Trail. With me were seven other members of Pittsburgh's Wissahickon Nature Club. We decided our scheduled outing must go on, in spite of the events of the day before. We were not there, however, just to look for birds and flowers.
10: Although no one actually said it, we were seeking consolation in the company of friends. As a group, we turned to nature for reassurance. We were seeking images in nature to counteract the horror we witnessed the day before. The Butler Freeport Trail is an old railroad right-of-way, a rails-to-trails project. Along the way, I stopped to examine the plants growing from a steep embankment. On top of a rock, we found some dried stems, no more than 2 inches long. They were the remains of a clump of bluets. Bluets are small flowers with a diameter similar to a ballpoint pen. They have 4 pale blue petals and bright yellow centers. The dried stems on the rock still had some tiny elliptical leaves and a tear-shaped seed capsule. I opened my wildflower guide. Bluets, I read, are also called Quaker ladies or innocents. They grow 2 to 8 inches high and bloom in the spring and summer. It said nothing about the seed. I gently placed one bluet stem in the book and caught up with the group. When I got home, I looked through my reference books but found no information on bluet seeds. When I'm puzzled on matters botanical, I turn to Jennings. Otto Jennings was the curator of botany at the Carnegie Museum. In 1950, he published The Wildflowers of Western Pennsylvania. The text is more than a compilation of scientific plant descriptions. It is peppered with observations and insights. As I scanned the 2 paragraphs on bluets, one line caught my eye. Bluets, Jennings wrote, are sometimes so abundant in stony pastures on the mountain uplands beyond Stoystown in Somerset County that the fields from a distance appear as though covered with snow. I drive east on Route 30 through Stoystown at least once a week. I never gave those fields much thought. Now, there they were, for the second time in 2 days. I could still hear the announcement on the radio. And in Pennsylvania, United Airlines Flight 93 crashed in Somerset County in a field east of Stoystown. A hijacked plane crashed into a field that once was full of flowers. Flowers called bluets, Quaker ladies, or innocents. I reread the line in Jennings several times. His image was powerful. Bluets so abundant that it looked like a field of snow. I pictured a meadow of Quaker ladies, little flowers all proper and tasteful. Not plain, but never fancy. The antithesis of everything unjust and violent. A field of innocence. I will always have vivid memories of the televised images of the crash site. Those memories are a tormenting contrast to Jennings' description of the field. I can still see the scorched trees and the huge crater with almost no sign of the plane that made it. The meadow that was once full of bluets is now forever stained with the blood of innocent people. The fields of innocence that Otto Jennings described are long gone. One field, however, will never be forgotten. It will be remembered as a place of sorrow. It will be honored as a place where many people died. And because of an act of extreme selflessness, the lives of many others were spared. That field has become a symbol both of insanity and of heroism. I picked up the dried bluet stem and examined the tear-shaped seed capsule. There was the life-affirming assurance I was seeking. Life will continue. Bluets will return to the field. The seeds of innocence will overcome the fruits of hatred.
13: That was naturalist Chuck Tague. His commentary first aired on the Allegheny Front on September 19, 2001. Chuck was a regular contributor to the show. He died in 2016. The stark and serene landscape where Flight 93 crashed in Somerset County shaped the design of the National Memorial honoring the 40 passengers and crew members who fought to retake control of the plane from terrorists. Now the recovering ecosystem helps visitors understand what happened on September 11, 2001, and provides a place for reflection and healing. For the 20th anniversary of 9/11, Rachel McDevitt reported for State Impact Pennsylvania that the National Park Service was beginning to encounter challenges to protecting the site's natural spaces.
12: Brenda Wassler needs to know a lot in her job as the Natural Resource Manager for the National Parks of Western Pennsylvania. So sometimes she needs an assist from tools like a plant identification app on her phone.
19: I would have gotten that wrong. That's wild bergamot, which is really great for pollinators as we see a little butterfly feeding right now.
12: The open meadow that sweeps down from the site's visitor center on a ridge to the memorial walkway overlooking the final resting place of Flight 93 is blooming with yellow and purple wildflowers. Over the last two decades, the area has become grassland habitat, normally unusual for Pennsylvania, but potentially important to a number of pollinators and birds.
19: And anything we do to support honeybees and monarchs are going to support the open field species, whether those are blue-winged warblers, golden-winged warblers. Those are some of the field species that we might have here that are a little more rare than others.
12: For Wassler, the main challenge is the trees, which feature heavily in the memorial's design. Native maples and oaks, chosen for their brilliant fall colors, were planted along one walkway that leads to the crash site and in groves meant to honor each passenger and crew member. Wassler drives along the groves, where some trees are stunted or leaning nearly parallel to the ground.
19: As you can see, the trees are not necessarily thriving as much as we would like them to. This area gets pretty rough weather in the winter. Ice storms, heavy snow, heavy wind.
12: And it's not just the harsh Laurel Highlands winters and seemingly constant wind. What visitors may not know or have forgotten is that most of the area that now makes up the Flight 93 Memorial is a former strip mine. That disturbance damaged soil quality, making it harder for native tree species to grow.
19: Did you see that the tops of them have no leaves? That pretty much means that tree is not going to survive in the long run. And then that brings up the question, how do you replace those trees whenever this is supposed to be a uniform experience of trees, but it's not necessarily feasible to plant a tree of this size?
12: With help from Cornell and Penn State Universities, Wassler is planning a demonstration plot of new trees to see which species and soil modifications could help them thrive. Older trees are also facing threats. Wassler spends a lot of time with a stand of mature hemlocks that absorbed the explosion from the crash as the first class section and cockpit blew into the grove. The families of those on board consider the hemlocks a cemetery and part of what they call the sacred ground.
19: A lot of my job is focused on protecting those trees in perpetuity and working with our sister agencies to come up with a plan to do so.
12: An invasive insect, the hemlock woolly adelgid, is endangering the hemlock grove by feeding on sap from the trees. They were treated last year and will get another treatment in the coming year. Wassler is even considering introducing a natural predator to control the population. Wassler says she normally avoids using chemical controls at the site, but the hemlocks are a special case.
19: I would say we would take pretty extraordinary measures to protect the intent of the grove as much as possible and to preserve it. But also to not do so much management that it can't survive without our intervention.
12: As part of the final resting place of the 40 heroes credited with saving the U.S. Capitol from attack, the hemlocks provide a theme for the memorial. Hemlock bark is represented on the walls of the visitor center and in some walkways.
19: So everything is really intricately tied, supporting the unity and this group of people coming together to just take extraordinary action for the protection of others.
12: Wassler and many others are dedicated to creating and protecting a living memorial here. The landscape, once scarred by human events, is now being cultivated by people to pay tribute to the passengers and crew and to embrace visitors who come from around the world. Rachel McDevitt, Stony Creek Township, Somerset County.
13: Since that story first aired, the National Park Service, along with partners including Penn State, Cornell, and the State University of New York, have developed a 10-year plan to improve growing conditions for the trees. That includes improving soil conditions, installing irrigation systems, and planting replacement trees. Head to our website for more about the environmental restoration of the memorial site at AlleghenyFront.org. 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It drops every Tuesday morning with the latest headlines. And you can follow us on Facebook, Instagram, or Blue Sky at The Allegheny Front. Kathy Naur is the executive producer of our show. I'm Carol Holsapple.
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24: From WHYY in Philadelphia, this is The Pulse. I'm Mike and Scott. Summer is winding down. Soon, it's going to be fall. A lot of people are ready for sweater weather and pumpkin spice everything. Others dread the change of season and the shorter days and colder temperatures ahead. We know that weather can impact our moods. Perhaps we feel irritable on a really hot day or down and out when it's gray for days. But the connection between weather and our health goes beyond that.
25: I think we're all still programmed to take note of the weather. We have hundreds of thousands of years of being outside creatures.
24: On today's show, we'll look at different ways the weather affects our well-being and health, from its impact on menstrual cycles to chronic conditions like asthma and pain. First, the news.
26: Live from NPR News in Washington, I'm Windsor Johnston. Some of the most powerful figures in artificial intelligence are calling for the industry to slow down, warning that the technology is moving faster than the safeguards designed to control it. OpenAI CEO Sam Altman says rapidly expanding capabilities are creating new risks that companies and governments are not yet prepared to handle.
27: We've had moments before where we've had to say, okay, the models have reached a new level of capability. There's a new set of risks. We need to increase our alignment work, our monitoring work, our safety stack in general to be able to mitigate the risks in front of us. We need new policy. We need new coordination between labs. And this is another moment where we need more of that.
26: That's Altman speaking to Fortune magazine. OpenAI is backing a call from the CEO of Anthropic for greater oversight and coordination among the companies developing the most powerful AI models. Tech billionaire Elon Musk has also expressed support. Investors on Wall Street are awaiting a critical decision from the Federal Reserve on interest rates this week. NPR's Rafael Nam reports.
28: The Fed has held rates steady throughout the year, even though inflation has remained fairly high. But the rising energy costs because of the war with Iran now has most investors expecting a rate hike when policymakers announce their decision on Wednesday. But it's not a done deal. The Fed has been fairly divided, and some economists believe the Fed may choose instead to keep waiting. A rate hike would come with the midterm elections coming up in November, and it would be the first under Chair Kevin Warsh, who was nominated by President Trump in the hopes that he would lead the Fed into lowering rates and not raising them. Rafael Nam, NPR News.
26: President Trump's promise of a $5,000 dividend is drawing mixed response, even from Republicans. The president made the pledge during an unusual midterm convention in Dallas last week, saying every American adult would receive the money if Republicans win in November. NPR's Tamara Keith reports.
0: This isn't President Trump's first promise to send Americans cash payments. This time, the dollar figure is higher, but no more politically realistic. The bill for this proposed dividend would be more than $1 trillion. Meredith Smith from Austin, Texas, says she wakes up every morning and thanks God Trump is president, but she's not sold on this.
1: I don't know. I kind of think maybe they should take that and put it into the debt. But a lot of people are going to like that. But it also smacks of the other side. So I don't know. I have mixed feelings.
0: The response from Republican congressional leaders has

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1: This is Bird Note. Let's talk about nests. Every spring, robins build their cup-shaped nests using grass and mud. Orioles weave a hanging sac. It takes a week or two. It's hard work, and yet, once the chicks fledge, mostly the structures won't be reused. Cliff swallows, on the other hand, will often reuse nests. They'll spend a week plastering their mud structure on a sheer cliff face, use it, and the next year, unless parasites have moved in before them, fix it up and they're good to go. Bigger birds, herons, hawks, or eagles, often reuse a nest for many years. One bald eagle pair in Vermilion, Ohio, reused the same nest for 34 years, adding branches each year until it weighed more than 2 tons. But Europe's migratory white storks get the award for best reuse. One nest site, still used in 1930, and likely seeing many repairs over the years, dated back to 1549. That's a continuous series of stork pairs nesting in one spot for 381 years. For Bird Note, I'm Michael Stein.
2: 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I'm Katie Knoll. Coming up at 8:04, the FCC approved the transfer of Penn State's WPSU to Philadelphia-based WHYY.
3: Coming up on the Spark Weekly, we're looking back at September 11 through stories of how people came together in the aftermath. We'll revisit the inspiring story behind Come From Away. And we'll look at youth voting in Pennsylvania, where only 22% of 18-year-olds are registered. 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
4: From NPR News in Washington, D.C., this is Weekend Edition. I'm Aisha Roscoe. Good morning. Republicans are hoping for a boost from the midterm convention, but even GOP lawmakers are questioning President Trump's promise of big payments to American adults. And AI fears abound. We talked to an expert who says existential concerns promoted by the companies may be overshadowing the current harm from the tech.
5: And I'm hesitant because it's a narrative that actually is beneficial for companies that are looking for immense investment, right?
4: Plus, the standout movies from the Toronto International Film Festival. It's Sunday, September 13th. News is next.
6: Live from NPR News in Washington, I'm Windsor Johnston. The leaders behind some of the world's most advanced AI systems say it's time for the industry to hit the brakes. They're warning that rapid development is moving faster than safety measures and government oversight can keep up. During an interview with CNN, Anthropic CEO Dario Amodei says developers need more time to make sure each new advance can be introduced safely.
7: If we just had a little more time, we could do so much of a better job here. And so we're going to take the more time to make sure that we don't get to the world of persistent botnets to make sure that each step we take is a careful step.
6: OpenAI CEO Sam Altman is backing Anthropic's call. Tech billionaire Elon Musk is also expressing support for slowing the development of the most powerful AI systems. The shutdown of Saudi Arabia's east-west oil pipeline is raising new concerns about global supplies and fuel prices. The kingdom closed the pipeline after drone attacks struck the critical energy route. It had become a major alternative to the Strait of Hormuz, where the war with Iran has reduced tanker traffic to a trickle. Morgan Baslin is a professor of public policy at the Payne Institute.
8: There was a lot of reliance on this east-west pipelines moving millions of barrels of extra or diverted oil that couldn't get through the Strait of Hormuz one way or the other. And so it was seen as a critical infrastructure that was resilient in as much as it provided an alternative pathway.
6: Before the shutdown, the pipeline had been moving between 4 and 5 million barrels a day. Lawmakers in Britain are weighing in on President Trump's call for a united Ireland. Vicky Barker reports the president is visiting the country this weekend.
9: Politicians from Northern Ireland's mainly Protestant unionist parties were as quick to condemn President Trump's comments as their mainly Catholic Republican counterparts were to praise it. A British government spokesman says there's no evidence Northern Ireland's people want unification. Even the Trumpist reform leader Nigel Farage has said he disagrees with Trump on this one. And opposition Conservative leader Kemi Badenoch has said the comments are creating unnecessary tension. As the Brits would say, quite. Separatist politicians from Scotland, Wales, and Northern Ireland will meet Monday to discuss their vision for full secession from the UK. For NPR News, I'm Vicky Barker in London.
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10: Good morning. I'm Katie Knoll, WITF News. The Federal Communications Commission has approved the transfer of Penn State's WPSU to Philadelphia-based WHYY. 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
11: A year ago, WPSU was destined to shut down. Penn State and WHYY reached a deal to save it. Wednesday's FCC decision marks an important milestone for WPSU. WHYY President and CEO

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1: Alcohol or drugs over that weekend. They also issued more than 25,000 citations. There were 40 more crashes than last year, but 4 fewer fatalities. The ABC 27 weather forecast for this weekend. Today, rain, leaving early, humid, and a high of 84 degrees. Tonight, partly cloudy, low of 65. And Monday, mostly sunny, low humidity, and a high of 76. It is 68 degrees in Harrisburg, 68 in York, 68 degrees in Lancaster. Katie Knoll, WITF News.
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0: 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I'm Aisha Roscoe.
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2: The ABC 27 weather forecast today, raining, but it should clear up later. Humid, high of 84. Tonight, partly cloudy and a low of 65. It's 68 degrees in Harrisburg, 68 in Cornwall, 68 in Wyomissing. 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
0: From NPR News in Washington, D.C., this is Weekend Edition. I'm Aisha Roscoe. Good morning. The public backlash to data centers is reminiscent of the battle over oil and gas fracking more than a decade ago. We talked to an industry lobbyist and an environmentalist on opposite sides, both then and now. And Canadian anger over the trade war with the U.S. is growing.
6: We embrace our friends and we help them in their moment of need, but we bow to no one.
0: Plus, superheroes aren't just in comic books. We talk to a local do-gooder, your friendly neighborhood, the Roanoke Raven. It's Sunday, September 13th. News is next.
7: Live from NPR News in Washington, I'm Windsor Johnston. President Trump is spending his final day in Ireland watching the Irish Open at his golf club. But as NPR's Franco Ordonez reports, when it comes to Trump, golf is never just golf.
8: President Trump traveled from Dublin to his club on the west coast of the island, leaving a wake of controversy after suggesting that Ireland and Northern Ireland be united. The president is focusing today, his final day, on golf, which for Trump is not just sport or recreation. It's also part of his brand, his business, and his politics. Trump often uses presidential trips, including overseas trips, as opportunities to show off his business properties while dismissing questions about potential conflicts of interest. Today, he'll be watching some of the best golfers in the world compete at his club in Doonbeg. Joining him to watch is the Irish Taoiseach, Micheál Martin. Franco Ordonez, NPR News, Doonbeg, Ireland.
7: The Kremlin says Russia is not ruling out additional U.S. brokered peace talks with Ukraine beginning this fall. The comments come in the wake of renewed U.S. mediation efforts and weekend fighting that left at least 11 people dead. NPR's Charles Maines reports from Moscow.
9: With Ukraine's air defenses largely depleted, Russia has carried out near daily drone and missile attacks on civilian, energy, and shipping infrastructure across the country. The port city of Odessa has been a particular target as Russia attempts attempts to block exports of grain crucial to Ukraine's economy. Ukrainian President Volodymyr Zelensky has called the attacks an attempt to break Ukraine's resistance. Yet Kyiv has also targeted Russian civilian infrastructure in a bid to bring the war home to Russians. In the latest, Ukrainian drones struck an apartment building in the Republic of Tatarstan and targeted an oil facility in the Krasnodar region, part of a pattern of attacks that have caused fuel shortages throughout the summer. Charles Baines, NPR News, Moscow.
7: The rising cost of diesel is putting new pressure on the U.S. economy, raising the price of transporting and producing goods. The increase comes as farmers begin the fall harvest and demand for home heating oil starts to rise. Patrick DeHaan is an analyst with GasBuddy. He says the impact extends far beyond the pump.
10: The U.S. economy is already spending roughly $300 million more on diesel today than it was a year ago. So coupled with higher gas prices, the cost to the economy is exceeding $700 million a day compared to costs from a year ago.
7: AAA says diesel now averages a record $6.20 a gallon. Investors on Wall Street are awaiting a critical decision from the Federal Reserve on interest rates this week. Markets are pricing in the prospect of a rate hike as inflation remains stubborn. 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
2: Good morning. I'm Katie Knoll, WITF News. Friday marked 25 years since a hijacked plane crashed near Shanksville, Pennsylvania. 40 passengers and crew members died, preventing the planned attack on Washington, D.C. WPSU's Sydney Roach reports from a ceremony at the Flight 93 National Memorial.
11: Children from eight Somerset County schools sang From Sea to Shining Sea near the Wall of Names. These children weren't born yet when Flight 93 crashed into an empty field. Speaking at the remembrance ceremony, Governor Josh Shapiro says he's taking action to make sure the next generation never forgets.
12: Earlier today, nearly 2 million students across Pennsylvania paused for a moment of silence and reflection per a law I signed 2 years ago that requires, that mandates a break in this day.
11: Shapiro says Pennsylvanians need to actively remember September 11th. He pointed to education programs that help teachers explain that day. Also speaking at the

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0: 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I'm Aisha Roscoe.
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4: 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And here is the weather forecast from ABC 27 meteorologist Christy Shields.
5: Hi, this is meteorologist Christy Shields with your ABC 27 forecast. We'll start off the day today with showers around. Later, we're going to slowly see the sky clear. Our high temperature makes it into the mid-80s. On Monday, we'll have a mostly sunny day. Our high temperature makes it to 76, and we'll be dealing with less humidity.
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4: It's 68 degrees in Lebanon, 70 in Hanover, 72 in Shippensburg. 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
13: Empathy is the understanding that someone else's world is just as real as yours.
7: When Nafees Hameed began studying terrorists, he was worried they wouldn't want to take part in his research. He was wrong.
14: Even when I got to the most extreme people, they became curious. They wanted to know more about, well, what does previous neuroscience say? Like, what are your hypotheses about this?
7: The science of extremism and how to mitigate it. First, this news.
15: Live from NPR News in Washington, I'm Windsor Johnston. President Trump is downplaying stark warnings about the potential dangers of rapidly advancing artificial intelligence.
16: We're leading China in AI. We're the most sophisticated country in the world. And frankly, I want to keep it that way because whoever wins AI wins. And we can put guardrails, we can do this and that, but I think you have a lot of negative forces that are bringing it up that shouldn't be bringing it up.
15: Opponents of a broad slowdown worry that putting the brakes on development could give other countries, mainly China, an edge. But Anthropic, OpenAI, and Elon Musk are backing a slower pace, warning that the technology is advancing faster than current safeguards. The concerns are also adding pressure on Congress to consider new AI regulations. House Speaker Mike Johnson says lawmakers need to take a measured approach.
17: If they want to slow that down, that's fine. But we also, at the same time, have to resist Congress jumping in and imposing some sort of emergency moratorium. It's got to be done right, safely, wisely.
15: Congress has yet to pass comprehensive AI regulations. President Trump says he expects a trade deal with Canada very soon. But as Dan Karpinchuk reports, Ottawa says there are no plans to resume negotiations.
18: Speaking to journalists on his trip to Ireland Saturday, Trump was optimistic about a trade deal with Canada getting done.
16: You'll probably see a deal with Canada fairly soon.
18: His comment came less than a week since Ottawa's retaliatory measures went into effect after he slapped more tariffs on Canada 3 weeks ago. He then added new tariffs to take effect Tuesday and even bans on Canadian dairy and alcohol to kick in at the end of September. Canadian Prime Minister Mark Carney huddled with his cabinet on Friday, planning out Ottawa's next move, but there's been no mention yet of more countermeasures. His Minister of Canada-U.S. Trade, Dominic LeBlanc, said although he's been in touch with the American side, there are no plans to resume formal talks. For NPR News, I'm Dan Karpinchuk in Toronto.
15: Election officials around the country are getting ready to mark National Voter Registration Day this week. NPR's Hansi Lo Wang reports.
19: The window starts to close the first weekend of October for registering to vote or updating your registration for the midterm general election. That's in places including Alaska, Rhode Island, South Carolina, and the U.S. Virgin Islands. Then October 5th is a major voter registration deadline for Arizona, Indiana, Ohio, and American Samoa. October 5th is also the last day to sign up in the southern states of Arkansas, Florida, Georgia, Kentucky, Mississippi, Tennessee, and Texas. If you're already registered, election officials recommend confirming your status and contact information before the deadline by visiting your state's official election website. Officials can remove your name from voter rolls, especially if you recently moved, changed your name, or haven't voted in a while. Anzi Luong, NPR News.
15: This is NPR.
20: Good morning. I'm Katie Knoll, WITF News. The Federal Communications Commission has approved the transfer of Penn State's WPSU to Philadelphia-based WHYY. WHYY's Kenny Cooper has more on that.
21: A year ago, WPSU was destined to shut down. Penn State and WHYY reached a deal to save it. Wednesday's FCC decision marks an important milestone for WPSU. WHYY President and CEO Bill Morazzo says WPSU's audience will still get local-oriented news.
22: While the ownership of those licenses are moving from Penn State University to WHYY, in every other respect, to the average consumer of WPSU TV or radio, things won't change.
21: Morazzo says all the work that is left to complete the deal is, quote, administrative. Kenny Cooper, WHYY News.
20: The Pennsylvania State Police released their Labor Day crash and enforcement statistics. From September 4th to the 7th, PSP investigated 790 crashes. 152 of those crashes had injuries, and there were 3 deaths. They say impaired driving was a factor in 67 crashes, but none of those were fatal. Troopers arrested 450 motorists for driving under the influence of alcohol or drugs during that weekend. They also issued more than 25,000 citations. There were 40 more crashes than last year, but there were 4 fewer fatalities. It's 68 degrees in Pottsville, 68 in Redding, 70 degrees in Sealand.

0: I'm thinking of how this is also true at the level of international relationships. You know, there is a hierarchy between countries, the countries that are richer and more powerful and the countries that are poorer and weaker. But very often in international settings, when diplomats sit down or the leaders of countries sit down, you know, they're very complimentary to one another. They say nice things about one another. So even though, you know, there is some hierarchy between the countries, everyone agrees that in this public forum, we have to pretend like we are equals, or we have to pretend like we deeply care about one another. Can you talk about the idea that this doesn't just happen at the level of interpersonal relationships, it happens at the level of diplomacy and nations?
1: Oh, absolutely. And the perhaps most conspicuous fiction is simply the iconography of the United Nations, where, you know, Vanuatu, a tiny island nation in the South Pacific, and, you know, China or Russia are, at least in the General Assembly, are treated identically. They have the same size desk and the same size flag and the same privileges. In fact, the word diplomacy, which we sometimes use to refer to our everyday interactions, but technically refers to the relationship between nation states, reminds us that there is a lot in international relations that does not consist of actual brawn or brute force, nor wealth, GDP, but relationships of respect, status, power, dignity, and to make things happen, to establish stable relationships, there's an awful lot of posturing, symbolization that goes into international relations. There's a famous book by Barry O'Neill that shows that every year there are probably 100 acts between countries that are purely symbolic. That is, two leaders have dinner together, or one sends a vice president to the funeral of an ex-head of state of the other, or they exchange, you know, students or zoo animals, or they attend a ceremony in which they, you know, raise a flag or formally apologize. There's an awful lot of just social relationships that go on between heads of state.

0: So in 2011, then-President Barack Obama had a hot mic moment where he expressed his sentiments about dealing with the Israeli Prime Minister Benjamin Netanyahu. What happened, Steve? Describe this incident, because in some ways it peeled the curtain back on what's actually happening behind all of this diplomacy.
1: Yes, it was a hot mic moment. I discovered it when I clicked on some bait at the bottom of a webpage, the 10 most embarrassing hot mic moments. And one of them is when Barack Obama confided to Nicolas Sarkozy that what both of them knew, namely that Bibi Netanyahu was a pain in the neck. I don't think they used that euphemism. Now, that was almost an international incident, even though everyone knew that. There's an old saying from the journalist Michael Kinsley that the definition of a gaffe in Washington is when a politician says something that's true. Now, by the way, that has been made somewhat obsolete by Donald Trump, who has blurted out what in earlier times would have been considered gaffes. That's a whole other story of the different rules that he plays by. But the default rules that are that leaders of parties within a country, leaders of countries in international relations, have a relationship of mutual admiration and respect.
0: So in this hot mic moment, Sarkozy apparently told Obama, "I cannot bear Netanyahu, he's a liar." And Obama says, "You're fed up with him, but I have to deal with him every day." And it's the kind of thing that people might talk about at dinner parties. But to realize the same thing is happening probably at the level of international relationships is really striking, because you hear so little of it when you see the polite diplomacy that happens in these international forums.
1: And the tension is that for agreements to be negotiated, it helps when two parties consider themselves to be in a communal relationship. Mm. That lubricates getting to yes. Mm. But the paradox being that, especially at the level of leaders, things that they say in private can then flout some norm that characterizes their public relationship.
0: So in interpersonal settings, it can be a tricky balance to communicate what you mean while also trying to hide what you're saying. I want to play you a clip from the 1989 comedy When Harry Met Sally. Harry has complimented Sally's looks a bit too insistently, and she accuses him of coming on to her.
2: All right. Let's just say, just for the sake of argument, that it was a come on. What do you want me to do about it? I take it back, okay?
3: You can't take it back.
2: Why not?
3: Because it's already out there.
2: Oh, geez, what are we supposed to do? Call the cops. It's already out there.
0: So, Steve, there's something very interesting here. Once something is out of the box, Sally is saying it can't be put back into the box?
1: In that scene in the movie, they had just met. They're sharing a ride across country. That's why there was some motor noise in that audio clip. They were not in a romantic or sexual relationship, even though, as with my fundraising dinner, it was in the back. It had to be in the back of their minds. But there's a big difference between something being common knowledge, as Sally put it, out there, and something being known privately by each of them. They're grown-ups. They're two sexually mature heterosexual individuals. Each one has to know that the possibility of a sexual relationship has crossed their minds. But each one could think about the other, well, she doesn't know exactly what's running through my mind. Maybe she thinks I'm dense. Or she could think maybe he thinks I'm naive. However, when it is, as she said, out there, that is, when it is said in plain language, then the other person knows that you know. The common knowledge is no longer deniable.
0: Another kind of indirect speech is the humble brag. Describe what this is, Steve. Can you think of some examples that you've come by humble bragging in your own life?
1: Oh, yes. I once saw a documentary with an eminent British evolutionary biologist, John Maynard Smith, would be recognizable to any evolutionary biologist. And the British are champions, ninjas at humble bragging. And he was being interviewed, and I asked him why he went into the field that he did. And he said, well, originally I was interested in physics, but I realized I wasn't smart enough to do physics. Any idiot can do biology. Now, this is a truly brilliant man. He invented the entire field of evolutionary game theory, a powerful idea. And he laughed when he said it. In it, he was doing kind of two things, and this was the genius of the expert humble brag. He was not saying that he was so coarse as to have a boast, like I'm, you know, I realized that I was a smart person and to, I could make a contribution to biology because I was so smart. I was smarter than other biologists. But by saying any idiot could do biology, both saying I don't have to worry about people thinking me that I'm an idiot. If I call myself an idiot or compare myself to idiots, people will know to blow that off. I have the confidence to do that because my status is not in doubt. You know, by my lights, biology is hard. If he's saying any idiot can do biology, and I'm an idiot, the kind of idiot who can do biology, I'm thinking, well, gee, I find biology kind of hard. does that mean that I am, you know, unlike Sir John, you know, Maynard Smith, I am not of the caliber that would find it easy. I find it hard, and therefore I'm even lower than him in intelligence than if he were to say it outright. So it works at multiple levels. As in general, wit, charm, tact, social skill often refer to cases where the desired message comes not from the literal content, but from several layers of thinking about what the other person thinks about what you think about what they think. That kind of chess game of thinking several moves ahead, except instead of on the chessboard, it's in the brains of two people.

0: There's a related idea that is beautifully captured in the comedy series Curb Your Enthusiasm. Larry David, playing himself, has donated money for a wing of a nonprofit building which is named after him. The other wing displays only the inscription, "Donated by Anonymous." At the ribbon-cutting ceremony, Larry is talking to his soon-to-be ex-wife, Cheryl, when he discovers who the anonymous donor is. It's his rival, Ted Danson.
1: He donated the whole wing. Didn't want anybody to know.
2: Well, he told you. So he apparently wanted somebody to know.
1: He told me, okay?
2: Who else did he tell? How do you know he just told you?
1: I don't know. The point is, he didn't need all the fanfare and didn't need a...
2: Fanfare? What fanfare? I don't like the fanfare. Are you saying I like fanfare?
1: You can tell a few people. He just doesn't need the whole world to know that he donated all this money.
2: You know what? I didn't need the world to know either. Nobody told me that I could be anonymous and tell people. I would have taken that option.
0: So that's a great line, Steve. Nobody told me I could be anonymous and tell people.
3: Oh, it is brilliant, and it because it strikes to the heart of a very deep paradox about altruism. Going back to the medieval Jewish philosopher Maimonides, who had a ladder of righteousness of where the size of the gift doesn't determine how righteous it is, according to Maimonides. If you do it for the glory, for the recognition, that's considered less indicative of an underlying trait of charitability or generosity than if you do it anonymously. For the obvious reason that if you do it anonymously, there's no ulterior motive of reputation, nor can you call in the favor and expect some special treatment or quid pro quo. In experiments that I've done in collaboration with some postdocs and grad students, we found that people will actually give more moral credit to someone who gives less money anonymously than more money publicly, which Larry David used to great comic effect.
0: So in some ways, in that clip from Curb Your Enthusiasm, Ted Danson is trying to have it both ways. He's getting the moral benefit of being seen as an anonymous giver while also telling people that he was the anonymous giver. He's really getting it both ways, and that's what gets Larry so upset.
3: Indeed, yes. It underscores the paradox of reputation in altruism, that ultimately reputation is a motive for altruism. You want other people to think that you're kind, you're generous, you're beneficent. On the other hand, if other people perceive that that is the motive, they give you less credit as a genuinely altruistic person because maybe you're in it for the long-term benefits.
0: Another kind of indirect speech is the innuendo. I want to play you a clip that captures this from the TV show The Sopranos. In this scene, a member of the Soprano mob family accosts an old acquaintance in a store and pays for his candy bar.
4: Hey, how you doing?
5: Hey.
4: Listen, Danny, we just want you to know how glad we are a guy like you was on that jury. That mob thing. That Junior Soprano trial. Hard-working guy. Wife and two kids, performing a civic duty we should all take part in. We know you do the right thing.
0: So what do you hear that's being said and not said, Steve?
3: Well, that is an excellent example of a veiled threat. What's being veiled is if you vote to convict Junior Soprano, we will harm your family. And it can be effective by striking fear into the heart of the target without literally exposing themselves to the crime of extortion.
0: So what the mobster was doing in that clip from The Sopranos was basically offering something that had plausible deniability. If someone came up and said, "Is this what you really meant?" the mobster could say, "No, I'm just wishing this old acquaintance well."
3: Exactly. And the question is, how plausible is the deniability? And crucially, the level of plausibility for the speaker and the hearer have to be different for it to work. So you want it to be not so subtle that it'll fly over the head of the hearer,
0: right?
3: But subtle enough that it, by higher standards of proof, such as in a court of law, it would not meet that higher standard.
0: So if a motorist gets pulled over by a cop, telling the cop, you know, here's $100, let's make this go away right now, you know, that could get you in trouble because you're bribing the police officer. But if you say, you know, is there some way we can get this resolved without, you know, having to do a lot of paperwork, that might send the message of what you're trying to say, but give you some plausible deniability if the cop turns out to be an honest cop.
3: Yes, enough deniability that it couldn't be the basis of a conviction by the standard of proof beyond a reasonable doubt, which is a very high threshold. But in everyday conversation, we don't need that high a threshold. We can take our chances that, you know, oh, come on, it's you know, pretty obvious what he said. So in that case, plausible deniability. In the case of a court case, it's, you know, it's deniability beyond a reasonable doubt, a much higher standard.
0: A few years ago, the writer Bruce Feiler was given an assignment by a magazine. He was to try and bribe a series of maitre d's at popular New York City restaurants in order to get a good table. What did he imagine would happen when he did this, Steve?
3: Yes. So the assignment filled him with dread. He kept imagining the incensed retorts of some outraged maitre d', like, how dare you insult me? Or what kind of establishment do you think this is? Or do you think you could get in with that? As it happened, he instinctively couched the bribe in innuendo, in indirect terms. He would, instead of saying, if I give you $20, would you seat me right away? Would you let me jump the queue? He would hold the $20 bill in peripheral vision, not look at it, look the maitre d' in the eye and say something like, I was wondering if you had a cancellation, or I was hoping maybe you could fit us in, or this is a really important night for me. The interesting thing is it worked every time. despite all our fears, all maitre d's in Manhattan are bribable, or at least they were at the time he wrote this article, which leads to the question, what was he, and by extension all of us, are so afraid of? That is, what would be so terrible if the maitre d' rebuffed the bribe? I think the answer is that, going back to our different kinds of social relationships, breaching the tacit assumptions of a social relationship, the common knowledge that cements the relationship, has emotional costs, which we experience as embarrassment, awkwardness, if they are accidental, if they're one time, or as disbelief, you know, outrage, shock, if they are intentional or repeated. In the case of a maitre d', you know, maitre d', they're dressed in finery. They're, you know, wearing a tux or a nice dress, and they carry themselves with the authority that this is their kingdom. They get to seat people when and where they choose. That's part of the dignity of being a maitre d'. If you're tendering an outright quid pro quo bribe, you're kind of treating them like a sales clerk, like a transactional partner, undermining that aura of authority that they have, and doing it in cases where you don't know whether they will agree leads to that emotion of, on the part of the speaker, it would be awkwardness. On the part of the recipient of the bribe, it would be outrage, at least in the imagination of the writer. And even in the case where it did succeed, which it did in every time, it may not have succeeded had he tendered the bribe as a naked quid pro quo. He did do it indirectly, and it worked.
0: You know, it's interesting. We talked earlier about the challenge of sexual courtship in the clip that I played you from When Harry Met Sally. You know, if Harry had shown his hand, but it turns out that Sally was completely not interested, maybe Sally was married already, or maybe Sally has no interest in Harry, that would be a slap in the face. And so it's helpful in those cases to put forward a very tentative proposal that perhaps the other party can reject, also, you know, fairly subtly, so that there's no face that's lost. There's no humiliation that is meted out, even as both parties make clear where they stand.
3: Indeed. And in fact, in studies that I have done, that is one of the motives for using indirect speech, that it avoids the change in relationship from one in which one person has the authority, the superiority of striking down another's offer. That changes the relationship. It then introduces awkwardness if the basis of the relationship had been one of egalitarian warmth and communal sharing. So you don't want to spoil the relationship with one person kind of holds the prerogative of sexual consent and can blatantly imply that the other is not worthy of it. Obviously, the time comes when there's no choice. We'll just have to say no. You know, what part of no don't you understand? If that stage can be avoided, they can maintain the fiction of a completely platonic friendship, or in more dangerous and fraught circumstances, such as a supervisor and an employee, or a professor and a student, it would be not just breaching a norm, but breaching a law or a rule. And they may not want to go through the trouble of making a court case out of it.
0: Indirect speech can be a useful lubricant, greasing the wheels of social interaction. But it's not always what it's called for. When we come back, when it's good to be coy and when it's necessary to be blunt. 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I'm Shankar Vedantam. 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
5: 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We'll revisit the inspiring story behind Come From Away. And we'll look at youth voting in Pennsylvania, where only 22% of 18-year-olds are registered. 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
6: That's coming up today at 11 here on WITF. Let's get a check on the weather forecast from ABC 27 meteorologist Christy Shields.
7: Hi, this is meteorologist Christy Shields with your ABC 27 forecast. We'll start off the day today with showers around. Later, we're going to slowly see the sky clear. Our high temperature makes it into the mid-80s. On Monday, we'll have a mostly sunny day. Our high temperature makes it to 76, and we'll be dealing with less humidity.
6: It's 73 degrees in Gettysburg, 70 in Lebanon, and 70 degrees in Selins Grove.
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0: This is Hidden Brain. I'm Shankar Vedantam. Steven Pinker is a psychologist at Harvard University. He's the author, most recently, of the book When Everyone Knows That Everyone Knows, Common Knowledge and the Mysteries of Money, Power, and Everyday Life. Steve, there are many vivid examples of the importance of using direct speech. You talk about the crash of Korean Air 801 in 1997. What happened in that tragedy?
3: This is a case in which the pilot, in a social setting in which there was a clear hierarchy, and he was the authority, and the other pilots and technicians had to defer to him. In this case, it was clear to the second and third in command that a disaster was possible, that the plane was losing altitude, it was on a collision course. But they indicated that there was a problem, but they didn't just blurt it out and say, hey, we're going to crash. Wake up, do something, let us take over the controls, resulting in tragedy. It's one of the cases where for all the socially lubricating benefits of indirectness and innuendo, there are times when it becomes cruel, tragic, unjust to persist in failing to describe something in so many words.
0: So there's a trend out there known as radical honesty, which holds that we should all be saying exactly what's on our minds without any indirection or euphemism. One of the leading proponents of radical honesty is a psychotherapist named Brad Blanton. Here's how he makes the case for it.
9: So the idea is being able to be happy and be related to people and not be guarded and careful and protected and afraid of being found out. That's a lousy way to live. It's a better way to live out loud, let the chips fall where they may, have a few hard times now and then, but still they get all cleaned up because everybody tells the truth.
0: That does sound appealing, Steve. Do you think it always works in practice?
3: To put it mildly, no. That it is often a hellscape when everyone is honest with everyone else. And there are some comedies and science fiction plots that actually play that out for the amusement and sometimes the horror of an audience. But the reason that it doesn't is that this is a world in which there are no social relationships. Everything is transactional. There's no warmth. There's no friendship. Because all of us constantly have compromising thoughts about even our closest friends. Oh, that was a stupid comment. But blurting those things out just corrodes the tacit assumptions that make a friendship or a romantic relationship or even a stable relationship of respect of a supervisor and a supervisee stable and sustainable. Hmm. If every thought was blurted out, then there would be no long-term stable relationships of cooperation.
0: You cite a French essayist and philosopher from the 17th century who wrote about what would happen if we were all open books. What does Blaise Pascal say?
3: He said that if everyone said what was on their minds, there would not be four friends in the world. And indeed, if there was a hidden microphone in my dining room, in the kind of unbuttoned conversations that I have with my wife, my family, my close friends, and that was published tomorrow in the New York Times, I would be in deep trouble. Even though I don't really have anything to be ashamed of, I haven't committed a murder or haven't broken any laws, but just the unguarded, honest comments that you make about other people, if voiced, would negate the assumption of infinite mutual respect and generosity that are the basis of friendships and of other relationships of decorum and cooperation. My favorite example, I don't know if you have a clip from this, was in the romantic comedy movie Tootsie, where in a scene in which the disguised Dustin Hoffman, portraying an actress, becomes intimate with a fellow actress on a soap opera, played by Jessica Lange, and she confesses to the disguised Dustin Hoffman.
10: You and I wish just once.
11: What?
10: That a guy could be honest enough just to walk right up to me and say, hey, listen, I'm confused about this, too. Mm-hmm. I could lay a big line on you. We could do a lot of role-playing. But the simple truth is, I find you very interesting, and I'd really like to make love with you.
3: And then in a clever twist of fate, later in the movie, an undisguised and unrecognized Dustin Hoffman does meet Jessica Lange at a cocktail party, goes up to her and says,
12: I could lay a big line on you, and we could do a lot of role playing. But the simple truth is that I find you very interesting. And I'd really like to make love to you. It's a
3: And of course, she throws him a glass of wine in his face, showing our hypocrisy about our hypocrisy. Namely, we long for honesty, candor, not role playing and beating around the bush, just saying what we mean. But really, we would not tolerate it.

0: So you've thought deeply about the costs and the benefits of indirect speech. I understand your wife recently challenged you to act on your own theories, and she took a leaf out of that story you told me about the magazine writer who managed to score great restaurant tables with a $50 bribe. But what was the challenge she laid down on the table, Steve?
1: So we were having a lovely stroll on the Brooklyn waterfront late summer night, and there was the River Cafe, a lovely restaurant with a gorgeous view of Manhattan, and you know, we hadn't made a reservation, and we were getting hungry. And I had a $50 bill in my pocket, which is a rare occasion. And so she's saying, well, look, you've explained how it works. It would be really good if we could get in there. You're the guy with the theory. Let's see if your theory works. And, like the writer for Gourmet Magazine, I got to say, it was terrifying. I don't know what I was afraid of, but it did require screwing up a lot of gumption. But I did, and I said, if I have the courage of my convictions, I got to do it. And so I went in, but I was defeated by the sight that greeted me at the hostess station. There were two maitre d's, two elegantly attired, attractive women, both of whom smiled at me, and I realized that any innuendo that I tried with one would be immediately spotted by the other. Perhaps that's why they hired maitre d's in pairs. By the way, one of the revelations of this article in Gourmet Magazine is that bribing maitre d's is eminently possible. Now, of course, restaurants, the owner of the restaurant has an incentive that his or her maitre d's not be bribable, because then people would be loath to make reservations if they could just be delayed and delayed and delayed by people jumping the queue with $50 bills. So there's some conflict there between the interests of the maitre d', which is to accept a little tip on the side, allow their palms to be greased, and the interests of the owner. And I'm wondering whether the owner had a pair of maitre d's there just for that reason.
0: So what happened? You had the $50 bill in your hand and you just put it back in your pocket. What did you do?
1: I skulked away, yes. And we had a long walk to find a restaurant with a table.

0: Steven Pinker is a psychologist at Harvard University. He is the author of the book, When Everyone Knows That Everyone Knows, Common Knowledge and the Mysteries of Money, Power, and Everyday Life. Steve, thank you so much for joining me today on Hidden Brain.
1: It's a pleasure. 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

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Tara Boyle is our executive producer. I'm Hidden Brain's executive editor. 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I'm Shankar Vedantam. 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
3: 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Today, rain, but it should clear up eventually. Humid and a high of 84 degrees. Tonight, partly cloudy, temperatures dropping down to a low of 65. And Monday, mostly sunny, lower humidity and a high of 76. 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
6: Welcome to The Spark. I'm your host, Aisha Tabb. Coming up later on today's program, we're meeting Cherie Gonther and her four-year-old daughter, Shyla, of York County. Shyla was born with Down syndrome and a serious heart condition that required multiple surgeries. Her survival was once uncertain, but today she's walking, dancing, going to school, and continuing to reach new milestones. Now, Shyla has been selected from more than 2,700 entries around the world to appear in the National Down Syndrome Society's Times Square video presentation. But up front, we're heading to Reading, where a community-led effort has brought residents, nonprofits, and funders together to tackle some of the challenges facing local families. Rich Harwood of the Harwood Institute joins us to talk about what Reading has accomplished in education and what his story can teach communities across Pennsylvania and the country.
7: Live from NPR News in Washington, I'm Janine Hurst. Amid widespread concerns about the safety of AI and after reports the technology went rogue, President Trump today downplayed the risks, saying whichever country wins the AI race wins and that guardrails can be put up. This as the CEO of OpenAI says his company won't have an IPO this year, something analysts had been anticipating. NPR's John Ruwich has more.
8: OpenAI's IPO is one of the most anticipated public share offerings in years, and it's expected to be one of the biggest. But in an interview with Fortune, Sam Altman said the maker of ChatGPT is not rushing into it, given events in AI safety lately.
9: Right now would be an ill-advised moment to go public, and we don't feel pressure on that.
8: Pressed on the timing, Altman added this.
9: I would say not 2026, yeah. We got a lot of stuff to do.
8: The AI world has been rocked by recent reports of AI agents colluding together without people in the loop and going off script, even hacking into other companies. Now, leading labs, including OpenAI, are talking about slowing the pace of development so safety measures can keep up. John Ruwich, NPR News.
7: Delaware is holding its primary this week as voters pick House, Senate, and Attorney General candidates. This less than 2 months to go to the midterm election. Meanwhile, Republicans held an unusual midterm convention last week where President Trump promised $5,000 to each adult U.S. resident if Republicans keep the Senate and House. The goal of the event was to boost enthusiasm among core Republican voters. But as NPR's Mara Liasson says, the news hasn't generated much support.
10: The reaction has been surprisingly tepid, even among Republicans. Some are worried that even if Congress would approve such a payout, because the president can't give away this money himself, it would cost more than $1 trillion, adding to the already historically high national debt, unless it was paid for by raising other taxes or more budget cuts. And then there's the element of whether this promise has any credibility with voters.
7: NPR's Mara Liasson. Xi Jinping visited India for the first time since fighting broke out between the two countries in 2020. He met with the prime minister and says India is its partner, not a rival. NPR's Omkar Kandikar has more.
11: China's president was in New Delhi for the BRICS summit, a group of nearly a dozen countries aimed at countering the West. In a statement, both India and China pledged to resolve their decades-old border dispute. China claims large parts along the Himalayas that India administers. Critics say that since 2020, China's army has cut off India's access to several pastures and patrolling points along the border. Modi did not comment on the allegations of Chinese encroachment, but in recent months, his government has worked to restore trade and travel with China. Omkar Khandekar, NPR News, New Delhi.
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3: Good morning. I'm Katie Knoll, WITF News. Friday marks 25 years since a hijacked plane crashed near Shanksville, Pennsylvania. 40 passengers and crew members died, preventing the planned attack on Washington, D.C. WPSU's Sydney Roach reports from an afternoon ceremony at the Flight 93 National Memorial.
12: Children from eight Somerset County schools sang From Sea to Shining Sea near the Wall of Names. These children weren't born yet when Flight 93 crashed into an empty field. Speaking at the remembrance ceremony, Governor Josh Shapiro says he's taking action to make sure the next generation never forgets.
13: Earlier today, nearly 2 million students across Pennsylvania paused for a moment of silence and reflection. Per a law I signed 2 years ago, that mandates a break in this day.
12: Shapiro says Pennsylvanians need to actively remember September 11th. He pointed to education programs that help teachers explain that day. Also speaking at the ceremony is Gordon Feld, the brother of one of those who died on Flight 93. He says simply remembering is not enough.
14: To honor the heroes of Flight 93 and all we lost in New York and at the Pentagon asks more of us than a moment of silence once a year. It asks that we live as they lived in their final minutes, that we look past what divides us and find in our differences the strength to act as one.
12: Felt also called on the nation to prosecute Khalid Sheikh Mohammed, the alleged mastermind behind the 9/11 attacks. A judge recently set a trial date for 2028. Felt says families like his have waited decades for justice. In Shanksville, I'm Sydney Roach.
3: And I'm Katie Knoll, WITF News.
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1: David Olmsted, director of Come From Away.
2: Lorian, welcome back to The Spark. It's been such a long time.
3: Yeah, thank you for having me.
2: Sounds like you've all been doing well over at Theater Harrisburg.
3: We have. We just wrapped up our 100th season there, so you're getting ready to launch into 101.
2: Yeah, so one of the things that we're going to talk about today is the new play that's coming to Theater Harrisburg. So, Lorian, what made Come From Away feel like the right show for Theater Harrisburg?
3: Anyone familiar with this musical is, I think, in love with it. It's such a beautiful story about community and coming together in a very difficult time. This year, we are recognizing a very important anniversary of 9/11, so it felt like an especially important time to be telling the story. But, you know, in addition to it being a musical that does involve 9/11, it really is centered on this beautiful sense of what happens when humanity all comes together.
2: Why from that perspective? So many people have so many about, you know, what happened that day, but you're mm-hmm. taking a more community-oriented approach.
3: Mm-hmm. I think, you know, and I'll let Dave obviously feed into this as well, but I really think that it makes the musical so small in some ways to really talk about it as being about 9/11, because it's not. It really is about that community coming together and what we all saw on that day when it really was everyone sort of banding together and trying to support each other during this time and finding a way to, you know, really find community.
2: And Dave, for someone who's never seen the musical before, how would you describe the story without giving too much away? So Lorian shared it's about community and how they all rallied together. Is this like after 9/11?
4: No, this actually, the events of the play all take place on 9/11 and the 5 days afterwards, when this group of, well, very large group, were diverted to Gander, Newfoundland, and had to learn to get along with each other. Mm-hmm. So it's a musical. And I remember when I first heard about it, I said, someone wrote a musical about 9/11? Mm-hmm. And it's almost not about 9/11. It's about these people, their lives, and as Lorian said, this creating a sense of community. Because you had people from all over the world who spoke different languages. They descended on a town of 9,000 people. 7,000 more people joined them from the plains, and they had to get along. They had to survive. They had to cope. And you saw the beginning of lasting friendships and relationships formed over those 5 days.
2: Yeah, this play definitely takes a different approach. We know the basic history, the 38 planes, thousands of passengers. But then, like you said, this tiny community that's taking care of so many people. Mm-hmm. And then for me, it was like, this is random because it's taking place in Canada. So when we hear about things like this, we're thinking New York, we're thinking, you know, D.C., we're thinking Pennsylvania. But we don't think about like how things were impacted in Canada. So what was it about this story that grabbed you, Dave, when you first encountered it? And like you said, with thinking about the play, they made a play about 9/11, mm-hmm. but then also the place in Canada.
4: Right. Who's heard of Gander?
3: Mm-hmm.
4: It used to be this huge international hub. Jet planes coming across from Europe had to stop there to refuel before they can continue on. And then technology improved planes and they no longer needed to stop. So here's this tiny little town with this really huge airport that just seemed, why do we still have that? And there's a little joke that runs through the show. A character keeps asking, so are they tearing the airport down today? Because why do we have it? But it's, you know, wonderful that they did, because where would they have sent all of these planes? As you said, 38 planes. That's a huge amount of planes, no matter the size of your airport.
3: I will also say, I think one of the things that we take for granted is that people even know that they landed all the planes. You
4: right.
3: know, it's one of those things where people focus, of course, on what happened, meaning the like devastating moment that was occurring live. But what they don't recognize a lot of times is what happened to all of the other planes that

0: were in the air and having these emergency landings, you know, in places like Harrisburg, as well as in places like Gander. So it was also a different view of that world event, just from the fact that I feel like a lot of people don't tell that story specifically.
1: And the people on the planes had no idea what was happening. Mm-hmm. This is 2001. The cell phones weren't like they are today. Mm-hmm. Very few people had them. And all these rumors start about why are we landing, what's happening. I heard something blew up or a helicopter crashed somewhere. So they're totally unaware. And now they're being told, get off the planes. You're staying here for a while.
2: Just not knowing anything, not knowing, that's just, that's something I couldn't imagine. So when we talk about September 11th, there's always a lot of emotions that comes out of it because it's very personal for a lot of people for many different reasons, right? So how do the both of you go about telling this story in a responsible way? You know, and like, what were the conversations like? Because I'm sure everyone else probably had the same approach like you, Dave. Like, who makes a musical about, you know, a devastating day for so many Americans?
0: I think, you know, I would be lying if I said I wasn't hesitant at first about the idea of producing this in September. That, you know, for me, I also have a very visceral and emotional response to 9/11. But the more that you sort of dig into the musical itself, the more you realize that there is this real healing and coming together as a community and being able to say, hey, how about we process some of the beautiful things that also came out of that, what it meant for people to create their own community and support each other like that. So it's not just focusing on the tragedy, but it is allowing this like kind of collective healing opportunity. I also thought, I wanted to make sure that whatever we did on September 11th would go back into supporting our own community. So our September 11th production is going to have a talk back afterwards where we're inviting people in to talk about different perspectives from that day. And then we're also going to be collecting donations for first responders to try and, you know, pay back some of what that incredible group of people did.
1: Yeah. One of my reactions that day. Remember, my younger brother was in the city driving someone around because that's what he was doing, you know, make a living at the time. And he's a bit too adventurous. And I thought he's going to get himself down in that area. Something's going to happen. And of course, phone lines were jammed. You could not get through to people. And it wasn't till the end of the day that I finally got a hold of him and found out he was okay. The very first rehearsal we had, the entire cast took time each sharing their own experiences of 9/11. What were they doing? What was their reaction to it? What was, you know, the end result of everything that was happening to them because of these events happening that day?
2: And the story, well, the musical is interesting because there's also funny moments as well.
1: Oh, yeah, and you
2: it's
1: need
2: very
1: that.
2: Human. How do you find that balance? Because September 11th in this musical is kind of in the background. Like you're acknowledging what happened, but that's not the main focus.
0: Yeah, right. There's something that's the event that brought them all together. That's the thing that brought them together. But I feel like there's always humor, especially in dark moments. You know, that's what all of us want, honestly, is to find a reason to laugh and find humor in things.
1: Yes. And you need that. I mean, as performers, as audience members, you've just heard a tragic story. You watched a character break down and then someone tells a joke to lighten the situation and everyone sort of takes a deep breath. And now they're ready to go on with the next part of the story.
2: We're going to take a quick break, but when we come back, we'll talk about what it takes to actually put this story on the stage, from the music and the characters to the emotional moments that can be pretty tough to get through.
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5: Today at 1 on WITF. And here is the weather forecast from ABC 27 meteorologist Christy Shields.
6: Hi, this is meteorologist Christy Shields with your ABC 27 forecast. We'll start off the day today with showers around. Later, we're going to slowly see the sky clear. Our high temperature makes it into the mid-80s. On Monday, we'll have a mostly sunny day. Our high temperature makes it to 76, and we'll be dealing with less humidity.
2: We're talking about Theater Harrisburg's production of Come From Away with executive director Lorian Rees-Mahay and director David Olmsted.
7: How have you seen some of your actors and actresses approach this musical?
1: They are amazing. They have done an incredible amount of research on their own. I got everyone a copy of a book called The Day the World Came to Town, which is the story of what happened, which is what the writers of the musical use to base the musical upon. One of our actors even went as far as, he called it stalking, but I think it's more research, but he wound up friending the character he's playing, the real life person, on Facebook, and they have become friends. And the character from the play has shared with him things that maybe other people don't know about. He's shared photos that he had taken while in Gander. So that was a pretty cool moment.
7: Well, that's, I don't call that stalking. That definitely was research. And I'm sure that helps, you know, that actor be able to approach the story differently, because now I also have that pressure of knowing that this is really someone's life. Like, it was everyone else's life, but it's just an idea at this point. But now I can connect the dot to this person, and I want to make this person proud.
1: Yes. Mm-hmm.
7: So there's a lot of people and a lot of stories that are packed into this show, because like you said, it's community, it's from every experiences. How do you make sure that the audience also connects with these characters as well?
0: We have a wonderful dramaturg working on this show, Freddie Miller, and he is... has really been an incredible resource, not only for the actors and for Dave and all of us to, you know, have a tremendous amount of research on productions, on the events of the day themselves, but he's also been kind enough to put together something for our audience to be able to really understand more deeply some of what we're going to be exploring in the show itself. So I know that is one big piece of it.
1: Yeah, he's been incredible. I'll come up with a question, email it to him, and sometimes a few minutes later, he comes back with a reply, and that's part of the job of the dramaturg as well. I've enjoyed working with Freddie on other shows, too, because he puts his heart and soul into this research. And he told me, he goes, Dave, Come From Away, this is a dramaturg's dream, because you've got a story about real people. But sometimes, you know, the stories are a bit exaggerated. So sometimes we'll check with him on, did that really happen? Or is that like sort of poetic license in there, just to give a clearer understanding for the actors so that they can do a clearer portrayal of the character and the moments for the audience?
7: About how many characters are we going to meet?
1: Oh, you're going to meet almost 50. 50
7: different. How do you pack 50 different characters?
1: Well, they're only played by 12 actors.
0: So when we say they're amazing, we mean they're amazing.
1: Yes. And not only are they playing different characters, they're also changing dialects, because we have Americans, and then we have Americans with Texan accents. We have Americans with a Brooklyn accent. We have all the Gander people with the Newfoundland accent. We have South African and someone speaking Afrikaans. We have Arabic. We have Hebrew and Hindi as well. So there's a lot going on.
7: So when you have those moments when you're emotional watching this come to life, for whatever reason, maybe you're just really proud of the cast, or it takes you back to that place, or you're realizing, oh, these are real humans that this, you know, happened to. I'm connecting with them. Is that a proud moment for you as a director?
1: I guess why wouldn't it be? Because theater, it educates us, it moves us, it entertains us. And if it creates, these reactions to things, it's doing its job.
2: Lorian, how long has this musical Come From Far Away? How long have you all been working on it at Theater Harrisburg? I only ask because you have 12 cast members who are portraying at least 50 people.
0: Yeah.
2: So for me, I'm just like on the Theater Harrisburg side, knowing that they're playing musical chairs with the different planes to demonstrate different planes, like Dave was just saying. What goes on to putting a production of this magnitude behind the scenes?
0: Yeah, that's a good question. So I think, so we typically try to give it about 12 weeks of rehearsal time for our musicals. We wanted to give as much time as humanly possible. Not only are we working with community members, we're a community theater, so we have people who have, everyone has 9-to-5s, they have lives outside of the theater. And so we want to make sure at all times that not only is it an enjoyable experience, but that they really have time to actually put in the work and develop the characters and that we're able to support them in that way throughout that entire process. So we've been working on this all summer, essentially, yeah. Right?
1: And I can't even remember when the auditions were.
0: I was trying to think that, too. I'm like, I feel like it was a lifetime ago. But, yeah, it was right around July when we started. So, yeah, typically we give a pretty robust pathway for people to really take the time. And this show is one of the great reasons why we build that in, because it needs time with them not only needing to learn all of these different things, but also even just the choreography itself and how they move in this space and how to remember who they are at what time and where they're supposed to be. It's a remarkable thing that they're really doing.
1: And it's summer and everyone had vacations planned. Mm-hmm. So it was rare for a while to have everyone there at the same time.
0: Yeah, but we built our season largely around this show because it was so exciting when we found out that there was a chance for us to be able to do it. It's one of those dream shows that we've been like looking at and waiting for it to become available. And it's a fantastic opportunity and we all care so deeply about it and are doing everything we can to make sure that we're really honoring the piece and
1: absolutely.
0: Are going to bring something really special to Harrisburg.
2: Something we didn't talk about was the music numbers, because we do know this is a musical and we do know that music adds to the experience. So what are some of the music, like what are some of the songs we're going to be hearing?
0: Well, one of the ones that's always stuck in everyone's head is Welcome to the Rock.
1: Yeah, the opening song. Captain Beverly Bass sings Me in the Sky. Which, if that doesn't get to you, it's probably one of my favorites. And I can't say I have a favorite because they're all beautiful songs.
0: I have to say, I'm an Islander made me cry the first time that I heard it.
1: Wow.
0: It did. Well, it's because it was this whole group of people once again coming together and talking about how like they are all part of this community.
1: And that, proud of it.
0: Yeah.
1: And proud of it. And the music is... I was saying to our music director, Mitchell, the other night, I said, this is so much more complex than you get to hear on the cast recording. Mm-hmm. There's, I don't know if they dumbed it down for them, but there's so many levels of melody and harmonies within these songs that you just sometimes go, that's so beautiful. Sing that again. It's just really, really well done.
0: Well, and our percussionist actually had to learn a new instrument for this.
1: The list, the bow drum,
0: yeah.
1: It's a type of drum, and the list of instruments in this show that they're playing, there's two percussionists, and there's got to be 36 different percussion instruments. There's about 12.5 different whistles in this show, like flutes and other types of instruments.
0: So if
1: like
0: you
1: that.
0: Are a lover of whistles, you should come to this show.
2: Well, learning a whole nother instrument, that's a different type of dedication that person had.
0: Oh, yeah. And she was excited about it. Yep. But once again, this is one of those shows that's like it's a dream show for so many people.
1: Yeah.
0: So the second we announced it, she was like, I'm going to buy this instrument and learn how to play it just for this show because she, we've always dreamed of being able to do it. So,
2: Lorian, if someone says,
7: I don't know about going to see a show about September 11th because the day is so devastating and it's so heavy. Mm-hmm. What would you say to them to give it a chance?
0: There really is only one story that is, in my opinion, sort of truly on the more devastating end of things. Let me go back. There are a few moments in this play where you really do feel the heaviness of September 11th in a few different ways with different people's stories. I personally think that this was the event that brought all of these people together. And I think that if you come into this knowing that this is really about what happens when everyone comes together around all of this, that's a better way, in my opinion, of experiencing this musical. I don't think it's intended to sort of be re-traumatizing. I think
1: it's a celebration.
0: It is.
1: It's a celebration.
0: Yeah, I think, you know, there's one very, very brief thing I'll say. You know, when September 11th happened in my neighborhood, I remember one of the people like came outside and they immediately started painting an American flag on their garage.
1: Wow.
0: And it was this couple, you know, first generation, and they just were really trying to make sure that everyone knew that, like, they were so proud to be here and be part of this community as we were all grieving something that had just happened. And that's kind of what comes to mind for me when I think about this, was it was more about, like, what did our small community, our neighborhood, how did we come together in those moments? Mm. And so I think it's hysterical. Yeah. And it's uplifting, and it's really joyous. It
1: yes.
0: really is, you know, while being honest about the fact that there's also tragedy behind the day. Is that fair to say, Dave?
1: Absolutely, yeah.
7: Lorian and Dave, we thank you so much for coming on The Spark today and telling us about Come From Away.
1: You're welcome. It's great to be here. Thank you.
0: Yeah, thanks for having us.
7: That was Lorian Rees-Mahay and David Olmsted for telling us about Come From Away that is being shown at Theater Harrisburg. Coming up after the break, we will look at a new youth voting poll in Pennsylvania where only 22% of 18-year-olds are registered. We'll tell you more after the break.

0: Weather forecasters are predicting the largest El Niño event in living memory. But what is El Niño, and is it related to climate change? This is Climate Watch from the BBC.
1: Stark warnings today.
2: The Earth is warming.
3: Sea levels are rising.
4: More hurricanes likely.
1: More intense floods.
5: Dramatically worse than previously predicted.
6: It matters.
7: Why can't we just stop emitting carbon altogether?
8: A climate crisis that we must not ignore.
0: I'm Caroline Steele. Recently, the Met Office, the UK's meteorological research centre, warned that the developing climate phenomenon known as El Niño is an unprecedented event that will have immense impact around the world, pushing up global temperatures and increasing the risks of extreme weather. There is growing evidence that weather patterns around the world are already being affected, with below-average monsoon rains in India and suppressed hurricane activity in the Atlantic Ocean. Dr. Kieran Hunt is a tropical meteorologist at Reading University in the UK, and he spoke to the BBC's Tim Franks.
9: El Niño is a patch of warm water that develops in the equatorial eastern Pacific Ocean and sometimes the central Pacific Ocean as well. It basically turns up every 2 to 7 years, and then you get this long tongue of warm water that is usually about 2 degrees warmer than average for the time of year. And it tends to peak around November, December, January, which is where it gets its name, El Niño, meaning the Christ child in Spanish, because it was Peruvian fishermen that first discovered it.
10: Can you predict when it's going to happen?
9: Unfortunately not. It's actually very difficult to predict years in advance. What we do know is that you don't really ever get two El Niños back to back. But no, it's not regular, so you can go many years without an El Niño, and certainly many more years without a strong El Niño. And really, it's only around the springtime, so sort of March, April, May, that we have a kind of idea of whether an El Niño is likely to develop or not in the following winter.
10: And just to be super clear about this, this is separate from man-made, fossil fuel-fueled climate change. This is entirely separate.
9: That's right. Mechanistically, it is separate. So El Niño is a kind of oscillation in the coupled ocean atmosphere system. It's something that bubbles up every few years. Climate change is the kind of baseline that sits underneath that. So when we think about El Niño and we think about those warm sea surface temperatures in the equatorial Pacific, the way in which we define El Niño is that those sea surface temperatures have to reach a certain threshold. Now, with the baseline underneath increasing with climate change, we know sea surface temperatures worldwide are increasing due to man-made climate change. We're more likely to push into El Niño thresholds if we use an absolute value of sea surface temperature. And that's actually not very helpful for us, because what really matters for El Niño is not the sea surface temperature in the equatorial Pacific, but it's the difference between that temperature and the temperature of the Pacific around it. So often when we think about El Niño's impact, it's not related directly to the sea surface temperature, but to the relative sea surface temperature. And sometimes we use this index called the Relative Oceanic Niño Index, or RONI for short, to measure those impacts. That said, the impacts of El Niño and the impacts of climate change not happen in isolation from each other, and often they can be coupled, but mechanistically they're separate phenomena.
0: Dr. Kieran Hunt. So while there's no clear evidence that climate change is making El Niño events more likely, its weather impacts are likely to be more extreme as the world gets warmer. And that was Climate Watch from the BBC.
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12: Hi, this is meteorologist Christy Shields with your ABC 27 forecast. We'll start off the day today with showers around. Later, we're going to slowly see the sky clear. Our high temperature makes it into the mid-80s. On Monday, we'll have a mostly sunny day. Our high temperature makes it to 76, and we'll be dealing with less humidity.
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2: Welcome back to the Spark Weekly. I'm Aisha Tab. There's been a lot of attention on voter turnout in Pennsylvania, but there's another part of the story that often gets less attention: getting young people registered to vote in the first place. A recent study found that just 22% of 18-year-olds in Pennsylvania are registered to vote. That's the lowest rate among the 30 states included in the study. So why are so many young Pennsylvanians not registered? Is it a lack of interest, or are there barriers making it harder for young people to get involved? Carter Walker of Vote Beat Pennsylvania recently looked into those questions. And today we're also joined by someone who has some firsthand experience with the issue. Tanner Zimmerman graduated from Cedar Crest High School last year, worked as a poll worker in Lebanon County, and is now a state official with the Future Farmers of America. Tanner says one of his goals is to get more young people involved in voting and make sure they understand that they have a voice. Carter, welcome back. It's always good to have you with us.
3: Thanks for having me.
2: I know this is the first time you're in studio with me, I think, so this is so exciting. Usually I see you on Zoom when we have you on, so this is so much fun. So let's start with your story. Let's look at the big picture here. When you first looked at that study, what stood out to you the most?
3: Yeah, well, I think, you know, as a journalist, you know, you get a lot of pitches for stories in your inbox, not all of them relevant to you. But when I saw this one come through, I was just definitely surprised. I was like, wow, you know, unfortunately, PA is at the bottom of this list. So I thought that was something folks in Pennsylvania would like to know.
2: Well, I think it's interesting because Pennsylvania is so pivotal when it comes to elections. So you think, like, how does that happen in this state?
3: Right. Yeah. And what I found from talking to the folks who conducted this story, people who focus on youth voter registration in Pennsylvania, is that it's not a motivation problem amongst the students here in the state. I think Tanner obviously is an example of that, but it's more of a way that we structure our voter registration laws that create these barriers for youth.
2: And to be more specific, there is a low point with young adults that are registered to vote. I believe only 22% of 18-year-olds are registered. What does that tell us about young voters here in Pennsylvania?
3: Yeah, well, I'll say since we first wrote this story in June, the organization, the Civic Center, did some more study of other states. It was about 30 states when we first wrote about this, and they got some others in there. Thankfully, Pennsylvania is not dead last anymore. We're now about fourth from last and out of the group of 38 or so. But as you pointed out, still pretty low, with only 22% of our 18-year-olds registered to vote. And the common theme I heard from them and in looking myself at some of the laws between these states is that the biggest one I think that I saw was pre-registration. A lot of states, Pennsylvania has a version of this, which I'll get into, but a lot of states will allow their youth to pre-register to vote in the next election. And the age varies, but the common trend among the states that have the highest youth registration is that they can pre-register when they're 16, still couldn't vote till they're 18. But, you know, then they're not thinking last minute a week or two before the election, oh, I should go register to vote. They have a lot longer of a lead time. Pennsylvania's law is a lot more complicated in how we register our youth. You have to be 18 by the next election. So let's say it's March. You're going to be turning April, or you're going to be turning 18 in April. You want to vote in the primary. So, OK, you can register then. The tricky part comes with the cohort of youth that turn 18 between the primary and the general election. As you know, there's a cutoff date to register before the primary election, and that primary election falls very close to the end of school. So it makes it difficult for organizations that want to register youth to get them registered in that time frame before they head off for summer or college and their mind is, you know, rightfully elsewhere at that point in their life. And so that's the biggest barrier I heard about.
2: Oh, so it's not that young adults don't care. It's just the process is just really long and difficult.
3: Right. It's not set up to lead them to success, I guess, is what they would say.
2: Has it always been this way, this process for 18-year-olds registering to vote with having to do all these processes before doing that and having to be 18 before the next election?
3: As far as I've been covering Pennsylvania, it's been several years. That's always been the registration law that I've known of. I mean, of course, our voter registration law has changed many times over the years. I believe it still says technically in our state constitution that you have to be 21 to vote in an election. Pennsylvania kind of has trouble updating its election laws, so there's a lot of old stuff on the books like that. But yeah, that's always been the case.
4: Oh, wow. We have some work that we have to do then, because we want to get our 18-year-olds and young people, we want to get them registered because their voice definitely matters. So, okay, so Carter, we talked about why we think that voter registration or pre-registration, we should say, is down in Pennsylvania amongst young adults. But in your research, did you see another state where young adults voter registration is higher, and why it's higher opposed to us here in Pennsylvania?
3: Yeah, definitely. Like I said, the biggest, the lowest common denominator was the pre-registration. The top three states in the Civic Center study all were able to pre-register 16-year-olds. And in fact, Colorado recently reduced it to 15-year-olds can get pre-registered to vote when they're 18. Another interesting legal setup combination that I saw was automatic voter registration. And if you think through, that does logically make a lot of sense. As you know, but for the listeners, automatic voter registration is a process when you go to apply for a driver's license. You will automatically get registered to vote or automatically have your voter registration updated. And if you think about it, for a young person, that is probably going to be the first time that they're interacting with government, is getting their driver's license or getting an ID card for traveling or going to school, that kind of thing. So we do have automatic voter registration here in Pennsylvania, but since we don't have it combined with the pre-registration law, a lot of people who are going to get their license in that 16, 17-year-old age gap, they're not getting captured in that that automatic voter registration process.
4: You know what? That makes sense, because I'm from Virginia. So, like, my experience is different voting opposed to up here. So, you know what? You don't think about that until you're in the process of that. So, Tanner, I want to bring you in here. Our young adult came in here looking super spiffy today, and you look so much very American in your outfit. I'm going to take a picture so everyone can see you when this interview is done. But it's time to bring you in because you've actually worked as a poll worker, which is great. Thank you so much for doing that.
6: Absolutely.
4: What was that experience like for you, and why did you sign up to be a poll worker?
6: Absolutely. So I was asked about the program where high school students are able to go and be poll workers at their local polls. I'm a member of our FFA chapter, and so our FFA officers were asked if they would want to do this, and it was something that I jumped at the opportunity to do because I get super excited about these things, super excited about participating in government and elections, and I always kind of wanted to see the behind the scenes. I would always go with my parents to the poll when they would go to vote, and I would always tag along and, you know, get the sticker and everything. But I always wanted to see the behind the scenes, just how everything was done and how legit the process actually was. And so doing that was an incredible opportunity to do that. And it opened my eyes to all the different processes that are actually there to ensure that your vote is counted and all the things. So it was an amazing opportunity.
4: So did the behind the scenes experience that you were granted working as a poll worker, did that live up to the expectation that you had in your mind?
6: For me, absolutely. I don't know that it would be the most thrilling opportunity for everyone, but it just enlivened in me even more the thrill of being involved in government and participating and voting, just getting to like that's my way of serving my country in a way.
4: Yeah. And I'm sure you talked with other young adults, people around your age about voting. What did you hear from them? Because we're talking about like why there's such a low turnout when it comes to young adults, 18-year-olds being registered here in Pennsylvania. But what are you hearing from people in your age group?
6: Absolutely. I think like we heard, I think one of the barriers definitely is the registering to vote. I think if there was an easier system where the students were automatically enrolled when they turned 16 and then could just vote in their first election, no questions asked, I think that would definitely help. Some of the issues I see, though, as well is just not knowing. Students not knowing when the elections are or not knowing what the process is. Or if I'm being honest, I would have been scared walking into a poll for the first time having no idea what to do. And I think part of that is students taking civic classes in school. I think that's a huge help. But just walking alongside that process with your parents or any person you can to go vote with, I think definitely helps. I do think some of the issue is motivation a little bit. I do see my peers asking if their vote actually even matters. Like it never seems like elections are decided by one vote. So what's the point in me voting? But that seems to be what I hear.
3: I want to touch on a couple of things Tanner said, because there are also things I heard in my reporting. Number one, he talked about civics education. That was something I heard from the folks doing this kind of organizing in Pennsylvania, too. Obviously, you know, we have differences in our state. Some school districts do better than others at registering their students. And the common denominator I found there was that if they have the common denominator I found there was if they have a student coordinator, like a faculty member who focuses on civic engagement, it definitely helps boost their registration rates. Another thing I heard from organizers, too, was that just Pennsylvania's political system can sometimes make them feel disenfranchised, I think. And Tanner can correct me if I'm wrong, but a lot of youth feel like they don't want to associate themselves with the two-party system anymore. And of course, as you know, Pennsylvania has a closed primary system. So when groups are coming around saying, you know, we're doing voter registration, it's the spring, we have a primary coming up. But, you know, if you want to participate in it, you got to declare Republican or Democrat. I think that turns off a lot of young folks who would just rather view themselves as independent. But then, of course, they can't participate in our primaries.
6: Yeah, absolutely. I could definitely see that playing a part in this whole situation.
4: So we think that we should have someone in high schools that makes voter registration a normal part of high school life. That would make this process a little bit easier.
6: Absolutely.
4: Tanner is like shaking his head like, yes, that's the point.
6: I do.
4: We're talking about young voters in Pennsylvania and why so many 18-year-olds aren't registered. We'll continue that conversation with Carter Walker of Vote Beat Pennsylvania and Tanner Zimmerman in just a moment.
14: On last week's Wait, Wait, Mo Rocca felt bad for the USS Abraham Lincoln, which finally ended a record-breaking deployment at sea.
15: That poor aircraft carrier, I never thought that an aircraft carrier could have it worse than the president it was named for.
14: That's true. I'm Peter Sagal. This week we're shipping out with Leslie Jones, who might be the first guest to live tweet the show as she appears on it. Join us for this week's news quiz from NPR.
11: That's coming up today at noon here on WITF. And here's the weather forecast from ABC 27 meteorologist Christy Shields.
12: Hi, this is meteorologist Christy Shields with your ABC 27 forecast. We'll start off the day today with showers around. Later, we're going to slowly see the sky clear. Our high temperature makes it into the mid-80s. On Monday, we'll have a mostly sunny day. Our high temperature makes it to 76, and we'll be dealing with less humidity.
4: We're talking about voter registration amongst young people here in Pennsylvania with Carter Walker of Vote Beat Pennsylvania and Tanner Zimmerman. So, Tanner, you graduated from Cedar Crest High School last year. So for you, you said you grew up watching your parents vote, wanting to get involved with the process. You're also a state officer with the Future Farmers of America. So you have that experience with knowing, okay, this is something I want to get involved in. I do want to vote. I want to learn the process. The motivation was different for you. But looking back before you got to this point, what were the conversations like when you were in high school?
6: Absolutely. So I was very blessed, I will say, going to Cedar Crest and just having an amazing teacher that like was – just so good at presenting the facts of everyday life without her own opinion. Her name was Mrs. Lukeridge. Give her a shout out. But she did an amazing job at teaching her students the importance of being involved in our country's government, because like the people are the government. And I don't think students today understand that without our vote, there is no government. And so she did an amazing job just instilling in her students the want to vote, the want to participate in government, and not making it seem as scary or biased as it may seem. She did a really good job at doing that. So I think that's definitely partly where all this came from.
4: And looking back, when you were 17 or 18 years old, what do you wish, looking back, that you knew about voting or the registering process that you didn't know back then that you know now? What do you wish that you knew that may help other, you know, 16 and 17-year-olds now?
6: I think having been so excited to vote and to get to vote and turn 18, I think I wish I would have realized the barrier that other students faced. And so I could have walked with them through that better. Like a lot of my friends never registered to vote because they either didn't know how, didn't know where to, like those kind of things. And I wish I would have known that so I could have walked through them with that process and even just raised more awareness for that at my school. I think that's what I wish I would have known.
4: Yeah, it's really interesting how face-to-face interactions can really motivate people to do something, because when you think about it now, we get all these text messages randomly about voting. There's so many commercials on TV, and around election time, there's poll workers and everybody everywhere, like, trying to register people to vote. So you're just like, how exactly is this happening where people don't know where to start? But when you put it in words like that, or, oh, like, it should be more accessible to high schools, it makes sense a little bit, because then it's just like, it's that whole, I don't want to look like I don't know what I'm talking about, or I don't want people to talk around me in circles, and, you know, that type of thing.
6: Absolutely.
4: So I do know that you guys talked about the role that schools can play when it comes to educating the youth about voting and that process. And Carter, one of the examples in your story was the Franklin Town Charter High School in Philly, where 86% of students were registered in 2025. What are they doing differently?
3: Yeah, well, I think I heard two important things from Franklin Town Charter, which is in Philly, like you said. First is that they have an administrator who focuses on that. He's a former social studies teacher, but now he's involved in, like, student engagement and that kind of thing. So he, part of that role, he focuses on getting students engaged civically, registering them to vote, helping them register their peers to vote, and that kind of thing, helping coordinate if they want to work as poll workers during the election like Tanner did. So they have someone in the organization that's taking ownership and a leadership role for that. The second thing, I think, which Tanner rightly hit on, is that it matters a lot if you're hearing it from a peer. So, you know, Tanner or his friends would have been the peers in those cases. Here in Franklin Town Charter, they have a group of students working with that administrator who goes and tries to register their eligible students. And I feel like it means a lot coming more when it comes from somebody your age who can say, you know, yeah, it can be intimidating. I don't really understand this as much as perhaps I would like to, but you got to start getting involved in some capacity, because these things really do affect our lives. Those things obviously made a difference at Franklin Town and some other schools, and I'm sure would elsewhere.
4: Tanner, for you, how do you create those relationships amongst your peers where they feel comfortable asking you about this process?
6: Absolutely. So for me personally, it was very known at my school that, like, I want to be involved in government. Like, I get excited about those things. And so typically when one of my peers did have a question, I was the person they would come to.
4: You're the go-to guy.
6: Yeah. I do think, though, like, to that point, it is a big deal when it comes from a peer versus a teacher. Like, obviously, it's awesome when our teachers want to get students involved, but to some degree, the teachers can only evoke so much action from students, and it's much easier for students to get action from students. And so, like, our school had our Young Republicans Club and our Young Democrats Club. So I don't know if it would be something like the creation of a Young Government Club, just students who don't care about the party but just want to get involved in politics and want to help other students get in politics. Like, I subscribe to one party, but I truly believe that you should vote regardless of what party you are part of. This is about our country's government functioning because it is a government run by the people.
4: So when you talk to your peers and then they have that one concern that you mentioned earlier of, oh, my vote doesn't matter. It's not going to change anything. What do you tell them? Because it's not just young people, like 18-year-olds, who have that thought process.
6: Yeah, absolutely. We have had close elections in the past, maybe not decided by one vote, but even just a couple hundred votes. The one thing I always tell them, though, is, like, what if everyone had your same mentality? Then we would not get anywhere, right? If everyone had that mentality and no one voted, then we would really be screwed. So I think that's one of the biggest arguments. And there's a lot of other ones along with that.
4: I love how you said that. That was so blunt. We would all be screwed if everyone had that thought process.
6: That's true.
4: Does that register with people? Like, does that work? Did you see it work?
6: I think for some students need a little bit more convincing, obviously, but I don't know what to do about them.
4: I don't know, but I love the way that you talk. That's amazing. So you've gone from being a high school student, and then now you're a Future Farmers of America FFA officer. So how has that experience changed the way that you think about young people's roles in the community?
6: Absolutely. So with my new role in this organization for the next year, I'll be inside at around 120 school districts throughout Pennsylvania over the next year. And so I'm super excited to just get involved with students and just get them to see the things that I wish I would have seen earlier in life, like how much voting matters and how much their voice matters. As a state officer team, our slogan for the year is Redefine Possible. So we want our students to be able to redefine possible. And I think that goes right along with, like, we're going to redefine what it means to be active in government and be involved. And I just want students to be able to see that. And I think throughout this next year, that'll definitely be one of the things that we talk about, is just getting involved, not only in government, but just in your community. I think that's one of the biggest services you can do to your country is be involved in your community.
4: Tanner, we're doing all that when you had time for school.
6: And
4: studying and papers.
6: I'm not doing school this year. I took a gap year.
4: Okay.
6: This.
4: Well, I love that for you, because I'm just like, how is he visiting 120 school districts on top of being a college student? That's a lot going on. But that's dedication that you have to the cause. So that's amazing. So, Carter, your story, it talks about the role of civics education and resources. So how much does simply understanding how government works affect whether young people actually participate?
3: Yeah, I think not just for young people, but for voters of all stripes. The biggest challenge, I think, for anyone in voter registration or just politics and government more broadly, is trying to connect for them how voting is going to translate to what actually affects their life. And using farming for an example, if I can, you know, Tanner's going to be going around to a lot of schools this year talking to them about that subject. When you voting can have like a tremendous effect on that. I live in Lancaster County, where the county commissioners have put a heavy emphasis on preserving farmland in the county. So obviously, if that's something Tanner or other youth care about, you can see how you can translate that issue into something they care about connecting. You know, if you want to vote, if you want to keep and preserve your farmland, or if you don't and you'd like to see more development, these are the people who are in charge of that. That's how those decisions get made. And you have an effect on that by voting. And that's a real struggle to convince anyone, just how these disparate things that get talked about in Harrisburg or in the county seat or in Washington actually connect to their life. And I think finding that is the biggest key to getting anybody engaged. I was speaking with an organizer yesterday, and I think they put it really succinctly, the message that they try and get out when they're registering people. Our lives are political, and politics are into you, even if you say you're not into politics. And just trying to remind folks that these things do have an effect on your life. It might not be an immediate effect, and it might not always be felt in the most tangible ways, but they do. And if you want to have a say in those things, you need to be registered.
4: Well, that's a good place to leave this conversation. Carter, where can we check out your article?
3: Yeah, you can go to votebeat.org, or sometimes WAITF is kind enough to publish them there as well.
4: Yeah, we love your work. Well, Tanner and Carter, thank you so much for being here with us today. It was so great having you on our program.
3: Thanks for having us.
6: Absolutely.
4: Carter Walker and Tanner Zimmerman, thank you both for joining us and helping us better understand what's behind Pennsylvania's youth voter registration numbers. Thank you so much for spending part of your Sunday with us and listening to the Spark Weekly. Until next time, I'm Aisha Tabb. We hope you enjoy the rest of your day.
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11: The ABC 27 weather forecast today, rain, though it should clear up later in the day, humid and a high of 84 degrees. Tonight, partly cloudy and a low of 65. And Monday, mostly sunny, lower humidity than over this weekend, and a high of 76. 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
20: 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I'm Alzo Slade.
21: And I'm Peter Sagal. 15 years after Apple made a computer small enough to put in your pocket, they've come up with yet another amazing innovation. Why not make it much bigger? We'll ask about how we'll be grabbing the future in both hands. Plus, Leslie Jones comes on to tell us what we're doing wrong. And Alzo Slade has high hopes for that game-worn NPR jersey he's selling on eBay.
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22: Live from NPR News in Washington, I'm Janine Herbst. President Trump is spending his final day in Ireland, watching the Irish Open at his golf club in Doonbeg. But as NPR's Franco Ordonez reports, when it comes to Trump, golf is never just golf.
23: President Trump traveled from Dublin to his club on the west coast of the island, leaving a wake of controversy after suggesting that Ireland and Northern Ireland be united. The president is focusing today, his final day, on golf, which for Trump is not just sport or recreation. It's also part of his brand, his business, and his politics. Trump often uses presidential trips, including overseas trips, as opportunities to show off his business properties while dismissing questions about potential conflicts of interest. Today, he'll be watching some of the best golfers in the world compete at his club in Doonbeg. Joining him to watch is the Irish Taoiseach, Micheál Martin. Franco Ordonez, NPR News, Doonbeg, Ireland.
22: The Kremlin says Russia isn't ruling out additional U.S.-brokered peace talks with Ukraine this fall. NPR's Charles Maines reports from Moscow that the comments come in the wake of renewed U.S. mediation efforts and weekend fighting that left at least 11 people dead.
24: With Ukraine's air defenses largely depleted, Russia has carried out near daily drone and missile attacks on civilian, energy, and shipping infrastructure across the country. The port city of Odessa has been a particular target as Russia attempts to block exports of grain crucial to Ukraine's economy. Ukrainian President Volodymyr Zelensky has called the attacks an attempt to break Ukraine's resistance. Yet Kyiv has also targeted Russian civilian infrastructure in a bid to bring the war home to Russians. In the latest, Ukrainian drones struck an apartment building in the Republic of Tatarstan and targeted an oil facility in the Krasnodar region, part of a pattern of attacks that have caused fuel shortages throughout the summer. Charles Maines, NPR News, Moscow.
22: Investors on Wall Street are awaiting critical decisions from the Federal Reserve on interest rates this week. NPR's Rafael Nam reports markets, though, are pricing in the prospect of a rate hike as inflation remains stubborn.
25: The Fed has held rates steady throughout the year, even though inflation has remained fairly high. But the rising energy cost because of the war with Iran now has most investors expecting a rate hike when policymakers announce their decision on Wednesday. But it's not a done deal. The Fed has been fairly divided, and some economists believe the Fed may choose instead to keep waiting. A rate hike would come with the midterm elections coming up in November, and it would be the first under Chair Kevin Warsh, who was nominated by President Trump in the hopes that he would lead the Fed into lowering rates and not raising them. Rafael Nam, NPR News.
22: You're listening to NPR News from Washington. In France, authorities are investigating the cause of a train derailment that left dozens of people injured in Normandy. This after a piece of rail was found on the track. Police say it may have been linked to the derailment, and they're looking into whether it was an accident or deliberate. The U.S. Open men's singles final takes place this afternoon at Arthur Ashe Stadium in New York. NPR's Kristen Wright reports an American hasn't won a men's Grand Slam title in more than two decades.
1: American Ben Shelton is taking on the top-seeded player in the men's tournament, German Alexander Zverev. If Shelton wins, he'll end a 23-year drought for the USA. The last time an American man won any Grand Slam singles title was in 2003, when Andy Roddick won the U.S. Open. Shelton, who's 23, was just a baby then. If he captures the tournament's men's title today, he would also become the first Black American man to win the U.S. Open since Arthur Ashe in 1968, for whom the stadium is named. In the women's tournament, Russian-born Kazakhstani Elena Rybakina defeated two-time defending champion Aryna Sabalenka of Belarus yesterday for her first U.S. Open title, putting an end to Sabalenka's 19-match winning streak at the U.S. Open. Kristen Wright, NPR News.
22: Gas and oil prices continue to rise in the U.S. AAA says the average price of gas is $4.31 a gallon. That's up 13 cents in a week. While the gallon of diesel has hit a fresh record of $6.20 a gallon. 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
7: Good afternoon, and thank you for listening to WITF. I'm Katie Knoll. Here is the ABC 27 weather forecast. Tonight, partly cloudy with temperatures dropping to a low of 65 degrees. Monday, a cold front should pass by early, bringing more comfortable air to the region. It'll be mostly sunny and less humid with a high of 76 degrees. Humidity will start to increase later in the week, and toward the end of it, there could be some showers and storms.
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20: 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I'm Alzo Slade, and even if I wasn't the official judge and scorekeeper, I'd still be judging all of you. Just for the love of the game. 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
9: Thank you, Alzo.

0: ICE has only become more powerful over the years, with record-level detainments and deportations over the past decade under the Obama and Trump administrations. And the entire reason for its existence is based on a single idea, that immigrants pose an ongoing threat to this country. An idea that was crystallized after 9/11 and that we're still grappling with to this day.
1: Coming up on Latino USA, we learn about the Real ID, a seemingly innocuous federal legislation that helped push undocumented drivers into a colliding path with ICE. Stay with us. No te vayas.
2: Iran has fired thousands of drones and missiles throughout the war. Their targets have included U.S. embassies, hotels, oil and gas sites, and military bases across the Gulf. National security analysts are worried.
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1: It's Latino USA. I'm Maria Hinojosa. Before the break, we heard how a decision made during the Cold War separated Cuban historian and author Ada Ferrer from her older brother, Poli. Now, Ada reflects on how her own family archive became the heart of her new book, Keeper of My Kin.
6: If I always knew I was going to write this book, one question would have been, how do I tell Poli's life in Cuba? Right? The people who raised him are gone. They've died. He's now died, right? Or by the time I wrote it, I could have never written this while he was alive. So how do I tell that story?
1: The story of Poli.
6: Yeah.
1: Who ultimately does make it to the United States in the year 1980, and Poli ends up living a very, very difficult life. So can you talk a little bit about that process of just saying, I'm going to have to say it all?
6: Yeah.
1: And it's not pretty.
6: So in some sense, it's this broader history that determines it. But still, I knew Poli would be the heart of the story, that my mother loved him very, very deeply. And she fought for him, you know, when they were separated, she sent everything he needed. She called as much as she could, because even calls were difficult. She sent letters, she sent packages. She did everything she could. You know, she gave him money, she paid for lawyers, she everything, right? So I don't want to lose that side of it, that she never gave up on him. She was terrified of him and she believed in him, both.
1: I mean, that's the whole thing, is that you understand a mother's pain.
6: Yeah.
1: Your mother is carrying with the pain of this decision that she makes. And then we see Poli actually carrying the pain.
6: You know, there was never a question for me that would be the story at the heart of the book. It captures perfectly the way families live through these terrible geopolitical moments. It captures perfectly the way the hostile relations between the countries get in the way of families. If we had been from, you know, from anywhere else, practically, this would never have happened. And one of the things, you say I'm a historian. I wrote this book in like myself, but also like a historian, in that I had sources that my family left me. And then after my parents died, I'm, you know, cleaning out the apartment, and high on a shelf, I find this clear box where my mother saved these letters, and they were all in their original envelopes. She put them all together in a stack and tied them with gold curling ribbon. And they were all the letters that my brother wrote to her during our family separation, which began in 1963 and ended in 1980. And so the first letter he wrote was dated less than a week after we left Cuba.
1: Oof.
6: Right? So
1: you found the archives.
6: I found the archives. And I remember in that moment, like, I was like, I realized what I had, and I saw the date, and I was like, you know, it would, like, if I were in a regular archive, I would call it a gold mine. And I remember, like, looking up at the ceiling, like I was praying and saying, thank you, mommy, you know, because she saved everything. So I had my archive thanks to my mom, but those letters were just so hard to read. You know, the letters of a little boy who's just been left behind by his mother and his sister with no warning. So basically, you know, he was outside playing with friends. And that's when we left, and she picked that hour because he was outside playing with friends. They told him originally that we were visiting family in the countryside that was sick, and we'd gone to help, or my mother had gone to help, and she'd taken me as an infant, right? And then they eventually told him, and he begins writing these letters. That was one of the hardest things, reading those letters. I could only read a few a day. I would, like, take breaks. I would watch, like, Law and Order. And then during the commercials, I would go and read a letter because I needed to, like, break into spurts.
7: You're dealing with your own trauma in a particular way. There's just, we all deal with our trauma in different ways. Yeah. I totally get it.
6: I haven't watched Law and Order since then, I'll just say.
7: I think in your acknowledgments, you actually say to your husband and your two daughters, you say, also, thank you for putting up with the particular drama of me writing this book.
6: Yeah.
7: Like, they've dealt with you writing other books.
6: Yeah, right.
7: History
6: and this
7: books.
6: One felt really different.
7: But
6: yeah.
7: This one felt really different. And I'm really trying to get to, like, that sense of the difference and the weight.
6: On some level, I love doing it because it meant, and I say this in the acknowledgments, that every morning I could go to my study and sit down with my coffee or whatever and spend time with my parents.
7: Mm.
6: On another level, it was just so hard. The story of my mother leaving my brother without saying goodbye is something that hit me really hard when I found out. And I can't remember if I found out in high school or in college or even in graduate school, somewhere in there as a teen or a very young adult, that was when I found out. But at the same time, like, I don't want to be, like, melodramatic about it. These are decisions that people make in very difficult moments. And I think it's sometimes easy for people at a remove to say, I would never do that. The thing is, things like this happened quite often, much more often than we recognize. And, you know, it was a different moment, a different culture, a different level of education, a different everything. My mother made the decision talking with her own mother, with her sisters, and their idea was that it would be too hard on him to say goodbye. They didn't think about long-term trauma. You know, they just didn't think in those terms, right? And also, they thought it would be resolved within a short span of time.
7: I think we want you to read one segment. It's where you talk about why you are the keeper of your kin.
6: Okay. Right before that trip to Cuba that my mother asked me to find and bring back the little book of names, the book in which, as a little girl, she had recorded details of the births of her siblings. It took a while to find, tucked in a small purse of Tia Niña's, hanging in a closet stuffed with clothes and shoes that my mother had sent to her over almost a lifetime. Standing there, thumbing through its little pages for the first time, I began to cry. By then I had spent almost 30 years traveling to Cuba, digging up old documents and archives. It was always obvious that my initial interest in Cuba had everything to do with my family. Yet I rarely saw them reflected in the histories I read or the documents I pored over to tell new stories about the past. Now here before me was a document. It looked like something I might encounter in an archive, yet it was in my mother's hand, written to leave a record of my grandmother and the large family she had created. And that moved me. But mostly I cried because I was mourning. Mourning my aunt, and in anticipation, my mother. I was mourning all the loss that had come before, all the loss still to come, thinking of a time when no one living would remember any of the people named in our family's little book. I took the book back to my mother, as was her wish. We studied it together, going over all the names, but she seemed tired and a little sad. After a while, my mother looked up at me and said, "You take it." I asked her if she was sure. "Yes, you keep it. Take care of it," she said with finality. With that, she designated me the keeper of our kin, of its archive, and of all the memories and stories I might assemble from it.
7: I'm wondering, is there hope for you in terms of when you think of Cuba right now?
6: It's tough. I mean, people are really suffering. And there's no question for me that U.S. policy hurts Cuba. There's no question for me that the policy of the Cuban government hurts Cubans, right? People always only want to talk about one side of those. Both sides are true. And I don't have much faith in Trump. I don't have much faith in Díaz-Canel and his group to come up with a solution. But at the same time, there's a way in which things are so bad right now that you hope that people realize something has to change, because this is just unsustainable. The present is unsustainable. I've published an op-ed in the Times.
7: You wrote a letter. You're like, hi, New York Times, I need to write a letter to the president of Cuba.
6: Here we go, president of Cuba. Yeah.
7: And you said?
6: I said, when he became president in 2019, the motto was, we are continuity. I was going to say it in
7: Continuidad.
6: English.
7: Continuidad.
6: And I just said, that might be a slogan for you, and maybe that's what you want. You don't want change. But that right now, for most Cubans on the ground, feels like a death sentence, because they can barely eat. They don't have medicines. They're surrounded by garbage outside that's not being picked up. They don't have electricity most hours in the day, right? That's not sustainable. And some of that is due to the U.S. embargo, right, which makes everything much harder for Cuba. So it's not just one side or the other. Both sides play a role. So anyway, I said that's not what people want. So it's time for a change. I say I disagree with U.S. policy and with the idea of a military invasion. I reject that soundly. I know enough Cuban history. That's what I've devoted like 40 years of my life to. It doesn't end well. It's not the future that I want for Cuba. But at the same time, you know, if all the Cuban government can do is say it's all the embargo's fault and sovereignty, sovereignty, sovereignty, that's not what most Cuban people want to hear. They can't eat sovereignty. Sovereignty doesn't
7: take care of the garbage.
6: Exactly. Exactly. But I still do want Cuba to be sovereign. That's what's so hard. I want Cuba to be a sovereign state. I don't want it to be taken over by the U.S. What should have happened a while ago is for there to have been like a true national dialogue. And that hasn't happened. And it could have happened under Obama, and it didn't. It could have happened under Clinton, and it didn't. So it's not really hope, because things are so bad, it's hard to be hopeful. But I do have this strong sense that something has to change.
7: Ada, it has been so much fun.
6: So much fun
7: to speak with you.
6: Yeah.
7: Thank you for all of your work. Thank you for believing in your voice.
6: Thank you. And thank you for your voice, which is so important.
7: So it's the mutual voice.
6: It's a mutual admiration.
7: That was historian and Pulitzer Prize winning author Ada Ferrer. Her new book, Keeper of My Kin, is out now everywhere. Now, we're going to continue our journey through time and memory, but in a kind of different direction. For our next story, we're going to bring you an episode of our newest show called Muy Excited with Maria Garcia. It's produced by Futuro Studios and iHeartRadio. Maria Garcia, like me, loves chihuahuas, the beloved dogs. And today, she's going to take us on a journey to learn the fascinating history of this magical, tiny breed. Here's Maria Garcia with the story.
8: This summer, I was watching a series on Netflix called Heartstopper about teen boys who fall in love. One of the characters in the series is the sweetest boy named Nick, who another character likens to a golden retriever. And my son, Jael, who I was binging the show with, asked me and my partner, Cristela, why do they call Nick a golden retriever in the show? And Cristela explained that in romantic relationships, the human version of a golden is positive, earnest, open-hearted, and that these human versions of golden retrievers sometimes pair up with the black cat versions of people. Skeptical, maybe brooding, aloof. If you've listened to any of my podcasts before, you know my partner Cristela is such a golden and has called me the black cat of our relationship. But I've never fully identified with that, because have you met an actual literal black cat? They're often the goofiest of cats. But then my son, Jael, said one of the most insightful things. He said, "No, Cristela, my mom is not a black cat in a relationship. My mom is a chihuahua." And I was like, "Okay, clock it." And Cristela said, no truer words have been spoken. You see, there is no dog on this planet like the Chihuahua. I challenge you to find a creature with such a big attitude in such a little body. And Chihuahuas love big, too. Usually only they're one person or a handful of people. They are not out here trying to make the whole world like them. They have their small circle of chosen loved ones, and they will protect them with all their might, which is fierce, even if it's confined to a teeny tiny body. Some of us human Chihuahuas are only 5 feet tall. But the Chihuahuas model for us that verve is not confined by small stature. Their disposition feels innate, inherent. A Chihuahua doesn't have to be convinced it's fierce. It's born knowing exactly who it is. So I personally feel very flattered when someone likens me to these beautiful little beings. I have loved several Chihuahuas in my life, including my favorite boy named El Tiny. Oh, Tiny was my little prince, my cuddle buddy when I was in high school. And then there was Nettie, my Chihuahua rescue in my 20s. She was not a fan of most people. My mom always called Nettie her favorite chola, which, rude, what about the chola you raised? But anyway, the Chihuahuas Nettie and El Tiny were some of my great loves. And I think my love was informed by my admiration of them and connection to them as Chihuahuas. Because this breed has a storied history. They're ancient. Their lineages are long and royal, and some would say magical. Their story is expansive, from spirit guides of the great Toltecs and Mexica to near extermination with colonization, to roaming deserts, to becoming the great Bruiser Woods from Legally Blonde.
9: Oh, Bruiser, it's so exciting! Look! Harvard!
8: And Paris Hilton's famous Tinkerbell, who has a whole memoir, by the way. Chihuahuas have seen the world change. And we've seen the world change its attitude toward Chihuahuas. Ugh, I remember the Chihuahua craze of the late 90s and early 2000s. When they were in commercials,
10: yo quiero Taco Bell,
8: and movies like Beverly Hills Chihuahua.
11: Hi, mommy!
12: Oh, who is that hunky Chihuahua over there?
8: So today, the story of the Chihuahua like you haven't heard it before. From their glory in indigenous Mexico to their Hollywoodification, and why no one does it like the Chihuahua. If you have indigenous ancestry from what is now central Mexico, chances are your ancestors came across the ancestors of the modern Chihuahua. Because around the year 900, a group of peoples we now know as the Toltecs loved an early ancestor of the Chihuahua, the Techichi. The Techichi, a small, sturdy dog, was beloved by the Toltecs. And just to give you an idea of who the Toltecs were, if you've seen those massive body columns carved out of volcanic rock, that was made by them. The Toltecs were sophisticated and artistic. They studied the cosmos rigorously and built intricate, beautiful temples to Quetzalcoatl, the feathered serpent deity. They believed that once you died, you'd need a spirit guide to make it to the afterlife. And that spirit guide was the Techichi, the Chihuahua's ancestor. The Toltecs believed that in the afterlife, the Techichi's physical size would reflect their big spirit. So they'd become massive, and humans would become small. So if you were nice to the Techichi during your lifetime and were buried with them, then the Techichi would guide you through Mictlán, the various stages of the underworld. The Techichis were such a big part of Toltec society that the Mexica, popularly known as the Aztecs, but if you know, we don't really call them that, absorbed the religious beliefs about the Techichi. And the Mexica magnified their reverence and love for the Techichi. The Mexicas believed that the Chichi held mystical powers and were spiritual protectors. And sometimes the reincarnation of loved ones who had died, which honestly sounds so familiar to me. My mom is always talking about which of our dogs is a reincarnation of loved ones who've passed. She swears my dog Chalino is my late dad taking care of me. And we've never had a Chihuahua that my mom isn't like, this is so-and-so who passed and is back to care for us. My mom's ancestral line, by the way, can be traced back to this part of central Mexico where the Chichis were revered before Columbus arrived. The point is that the Chichi occupied a very privileged space in Mexica society. They were pampered by nobility and highly sought after. And then the Spanish arrived. And we know what they did. They wrote about it themselves in diaries. They slaughtered and tortured and raped and committed a brutal genocide. And with them, the Spanish brought European dogs. And these dogs, they were different from the gentle Tchichi who enjoyed sitting on laps. These were war dogs, bred and trained to intimidate and terrorize. Whereas the Chichis were spiritual companions for the Mexica, the dogs the Spanish brought were used as weapons, enforcers of empire. They were huge mastiffs, molosses dogs, and greyhounds, sometimes up to 250 pounds and 3 feet high. And they were bred for war, sometimes even decked in armor and spiked collars. Eventually, more Spanish settlers arrived in modern-day Mexico with other European dogs that weren't war dogs. And the caste system began. And at the bottom of the Spanish-imposed racial hierarchy were indigenous people and their culture. And the Tchichi was a big part of that culture. I think it's safe to say that many Tchichi owners were killed or enslaved or impoverished into the bottom of the caste system. And the Tchichis lost their glorified role in society. They were also nearly annihilated by Spanish soldiers who grew hungry and sometimes ate them. Or they roamed to rural towns and villages until they made it to the northern state of Chihuahua. My state, where I was born, where my family has been for generations. And there they roamed in packs, integrated into some villages, probably bred with small European dogs. And over hundreds of years, the modern Chihuahua, the descendant of the Tchichi, came to be.
7: Coming up on Latino USA, what the Taco Bell Chihuahua reveals or doesn't about Latino tropes. Stay with us, no te vayas.
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7: It's Latino USA. I'm Maria Hinojosa. And before the break, you heard all about the beloved Chihuahuas, as in the tiny dog breed. And we're not done. We're going to wrap up our story from our new Futuro Studios podcast. It's called Muy Excited with Maria Garcia. Here it is.
8: By the late 1800s, American tourists visiting Mexico saw the Chihuahuas and loved them. They brought them back to the U.S., and by 1904, the first Chihuahua was registered with the American Kennel Club, a doggie from Texas named Midget. Rude name, by the way. Anyway, over the next 100 years, the Chihuahuas gained popularity in the U.S. There was Beppy, the first Chihuahua AKC champion, and then Pepito, a little Chihuahua that the famous conductor Xavier Cugat held in one hand while he conducted his orchestra with the other. And then that brings us eventually to 1997, when fast food chain Taco Bell features one Chihuahua dog as a one-off character in a single commercial that airs only in the Northeast United States. The commercial was so overwhelmingly popular that Taco Bell built a whole series of ads around the dog.
10: Psst. Yo quiero Taco Bell.
8: The first commercial starred Gidget, who plays a love-struck male Chihuahua. And soon that famous line, Yo quiero Taco Bell, with the accent and all, turns into a ubiquitous punchline. For those youngins who weren't around for this, this commercial was so radically popular. It was truly everywhere. It was one of those monoculture moments when the entire country knows about something. Taco Bell gets creative, selling t-shirts and figurines of Chihuahuas, does a Godzilla-themed commercial.
10: I think I need a bigger box.
8: And then another commercial where the Chihuahua is supposed to resemble a Marxist revolutionary, maybe Che Guevara. The very dramatic commercial shows thousands of people cheering for this revolutionary to speak. There are red banners with massive gorditas on them. And then the revolutionary emerges, a Chihuahua in a black beret, and he says,
15: Viva gorditas!
10: Bless you, Taco Bell.
16: Let's go eat one now.
8: The Chihuahua sheds an emotional tear when he says, Bless you, Taco Bell. And this offends some people, like some Cuban Americans in Florida who don't appreciate the wink to communism in the commercial. Also, the leader of the California Coalition of Hispanic Organizations calls for a boycott of the fast food chain unless they stop featuring the Chihuahua. Quote, to equate a dog with an entire ethnic population is outrageous, despicable, demeaning, and degrading. Mario Obledo, the leader of this organization, told the LA Times. And Taco Bell is like, look, we did a ton of market research specifically with Latino people, and they weren't offended. Media coverage from this time also quotes other Latinos who indeed are not offended by the Chihuahua. And honestly, I'm not offended either. I don't see the Chihuahua and think, oh, this is supposed to be a portrayal of an entire ethnic population. And the Chihuahua's accent, well, Chihuahuas are Mexican, babe. Maybe some of them do have accents, you know? My current dog, Chalino, is a pug, and he's Chinese Mexican American. He has royal Chinese lineage. To me, pugs are like the Chihuahuas of Asia, sweet little lap angels who were once exalted by emperors. Anyway, Chalino may have Chinese ancestry, but he was born in Ciudad Juarez and now lives in the U.S. And if he could talk, honestly, I think he'd sound a little like the Taco Bell dog. Maybe not so exaggerated, but like his mama, he has a little fronterizo accent. And I love that for him. I love our accents. I don't like it, of course, when white people make fun or degrade our accents naturally. But the Taco Bell Chihuahua dog's accent doesn't strike me as an opportunity to laugh at us. When I was doing this research, I watched all the Chihuahua commercials with my preteen son, and we had a good laugh. The dog is cute. The concept is clever. This is one of those instances where I'm like, it's not that serious. But you know what does strike me as a little racist, though? In 1999, the LA Times publishes a piece claiming Ricky Martin has replaced the Taco Bell Chihuahua as, quote, the primary representation of Latino culture in mainstream media.
7: Ew.
8: Anyway, by the year 2000, Taco Bell retires the Chihuahua. The Chihuahua is popular in the culture, but that's not translating to more people going to pre-Doritos Locos Tacos Taco Bell. But then, the next year, a new Chihuahua enters the chat.
17: Hi, I'm Elle Woods, and this is Breezer Woods, and we're both Gemini vegetarians.
8: Shout out to the Geminis, the most misunderstood of zodiac signs. This is, of course, Bruiser Woods, Elle Woods' companion in Legally Blonde, Reese Witherspoon's touchstone hit about a not-so-ditzy blonde who makes it at Harvard Law. Bruiser introduces the fashion accessory dog, a girly pop's bestie, a femme's micro-companion, usually in pink get-ups. And who does Bruiser Woods inspire? Paris Hilton, who adopts Tinkerbell. And Tinkerbell is a series staple in Paris Hilton and Nicole Richie's reality show, The Simple Life. In one episode, Paris makes Tinkerbell take a pregnancy test.
18: She's acting weird. We can do that. Pregnancy test. Blue means you're not pregnant. White means you are.
19: What is that?
18: Blue?
19: She's not.
18: You're not. Yay! Will you ever worry me like that again?
8: Tinkerbell is such a part of Paris's public persona that Paris releases a tell-all memoir of Tinkerbell titled The Tinkerbell Hilton Diaries, My Life Trailing Paris Hilton. In 2005, Tinkerbell makes her SNL debut during Paris's opening monologue.
20: I'd like to meet a little friend of mine named Tinkerbell. She's 2 years old, and just like me, she's really into fashion.
8: During the monologue, cast member Kenan Thompson emerges with another Chihuahua, and the two dogs have a conversation via voiceovers.
21: Life is good. Kenan stopped on the way here and bought me a hot dog.
22: Oh, I would kill for a hot dog. All she ever gives me is Fiji water and Altoids.
21: That must be why your breath smells so good.
8: That accent, to me, does feel racist. There's just a difference, you know, between the Taco Bell Chihuahua's accent and this one done on SNL. If you get it, you get it. This one is more exaggerated. It's not just an accent. It's a caricature. So by this time, there's a more pronounced stereotype around the Chihuahua forming in the U.S. And then...
23: She's a bossy, arrogant, manipulative Beverly Hills Chihuahua.
8: The movie The Beverly Hills Chihuahua premieres. Drew Barrymore voices a bougie Chihuahua.
24: So embarrassing.
8: And George Lopez voices Papi, a street-smart caballero Chihuahua.
25: Perdóname, por favor.
8: And then there's also the Chihuahua in Mean Girls.
26: You guys, what is the 411? What has everybody been up to? What is the hot gossip? Tell me everything.
8: There's just no other dog, except maybe the Golden Retriever, that gets this much media portrayal in the U.S. I think that's because of a couple of reasons. One, I mean, Chihuahuas are just adorable. And two, there's something about their big spirits in their little bodies. Again, there's a statement there that you can be delicate and small and beautiful and also have a big attitude, big demands, big gumption, you know? So we're at 2008-ish here. And there's an explosion of Chihuahua demand. So much so that they are put in danger again. I love the hee-hee-ha-ha, that's so cute nature of a dressed-up Chihuahua sticking out of a purse. And you know, if all Chihuahuas were living like little monarchs, that'd be the end of the story. But of course, there's something more insidious happening. Because this accessorizing of Chihuahuas is also an objectifying of them, to a degree. And when living things start to be perceived as objects, they become disposable. And that seems to have happened to Chihuahuas. As of 2013, Chihuahuas appear to be the most euthanized breed in the U.S., second only to pit bulls. It's hard to say for sure because there's no national database on dog euthanasias in the U.S., but there is a lot of anecdotal evidence online from regional shelters that Chihuahuas are one of the most killed breeds. There's a trend here. Chihuahuas become very popular in the culture, then there's overbreeding, then there's more of them and kill shelters. For example, in 1998, when the Taco Bell commercials were at their height, demand for Chihuahuas skyrocketed. But then the number of Chihuahuas in shelters increased as well. All dogs deserve love and care. And Chihuahuas, they hold a very special place in my heart. I really do feel a kinship to them. Is it because we share a place of origin? Maybe. I do believe living things, plants, animals, humans, from the same region can be in solidarity if you connect to them. But also, it's maybe because I see a parallel in the journey of the Chihuahuas and the people who share their land of origin. Just like Chihuahuas, there are moments in U.S. history when Mexican culture is desirable, sought after, cool. Our food is one of the most popular in the country. Our music has also reached high points. And I see a lot of people copying our street style. Lots of baddies out there are inspired by Chola aesthetics, just like society f***s with the Chihuahua look. Who doesn't like a little Chihuahua in a sweater sticking out of a purse? But is there structural care for us in society? I would argue not. Chihuahuas remain one of the most euthanized breeds in the country, despite the popular culture obsession with them. Mexican people remain disproportionately concentrated in the jobs that are most dangerous, least protected, and least visible: agriculture, meatpacking, construction, domestic work. And of course, our citizenship, our place, our safety in this country is constantly in question, more so depending on who is in office. But there is one truth that the Chihuahuas remind me of. We come from peoples who studied the stars and who knew we came from them. It's always going to come back to this for me, babe. We are all made of ancient matter from the cosmos. And so many of our ancestors knew that made us inherently worthy. And I recognize that knowing in the Chihuahua. An inner knowing of exactly who they are. They're not trying to prove why you should love them. They just seem to carry themselves understanding their worth. And you know what? They are a big They keep their circle small. They seem a bit judgy sometimes, grouchy when it's justified to be grouchy. They remind you of their boundaries. Don't cross this line or you will hear it from me. That's a Chihuahua's ethos, babe. I love a diva, even with dogs. And when I see a Chihuahua like Tinkerbell being pampered and loved by someone like Paris Hilton, I'm like, you know what? Hell yeah. That's Chihuahua reparations. They deserve it. Because Chihuahuas survived. I think inside, they know they are royalty. Interdimensional travelers, magical spirit guides. And that is why they are aloof to the external validation of this world. Because maybe they are not just of this world. They can see beyond, to the underworld and the afterlife. And maybe they still guide us, like they did for the Toltecs, into understanding that self-worth is not based on the whims of society. Sometimes you'll be a fad, and other times you'll be exiled. But deep inside, you know there is a cosmic royalty to who you are. And none of these can take that away.
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0: That's it for today. Our first story was the work of Adriana Rodriguez and Julieta Martinelli. 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The Muy Excited team includes Marta Martinez, Brittany Cronin, Marlon Bishop, Victoria Estrada, and Juan Carlos Peláez. Fernanda Echavarri is our managing editor. 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The Latino USA team also includes Reynaldo Leaños Jr., Roxana Aguirre, Rebecca Ibarra, Glorimar Marquez, and Levi Sharp. 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Chao.
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7: 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I'm Katie Knoll. Here is the ABC 27 weather forecast. Tonight, partly cloudy with temperatures dropping to a low of 65 degrees. Monday, a cold front should pass by early, bringing more comfortable air to the region. It'll be mostly sunny and less humid with a high of 76 degrees. Humidity will start to increase later in the week, and toward the end of it, there could be some showers and storms.
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3: I'm Linda Kenyon with these headlines. President Trump is downplaying the need for his administration to slow down the development of artificial intelligence. He says he's worried about ceding America's edge over China in a global competition. Some top AI developers have expressed concerns about the dangers associated with the technology. State-run media in Iran say an Iranian commercial vessel has been struck in the Strait of Hormuz. One person was killed and four others were injured. And House Speaker Mike Johnson says Congress would have to approve President Trump's proposal to send $5,000 to each American adult if the Republican Party maintains control of the House and the Senate in the midterm election. I'm Linda Kenyon, NPR News.

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6: I'm Linda Kenyon with these headlines. President Donald Trump has called on Ukrainian President Volodymyr Zelensky to halt strikes on Russian diesel fuel infrastructure, saying attacks are causing a global shortage. The war against Iran has largely affected the global supply. The conflict in Yemen is intensifying as government forces launch attacks against Iran-backed Houthi rebels along the Red Sea, while Houthis fired into neighboring Saudi Arabia, which supports Yemen's government. And Indonesian rescuers say about 129 passengers and crew are missing after a ferry carrying more than 240 people overturned in bad weather in the Java Sea. At least 108 people were rescued. I'm Linda Kenyon, NPR News, in Washington.

0: been completely reversed.
1: That is Andrea Bayer, Deputy Director for Collections and Administration at the Metropolitan Museum of Art in New York. We also heard from her in the first episode of this series, describing how the Met paid $4 million for a gold coffin that turned out to have been looted from Egypt about a decade ago. Bayer admitted the Met's failure.
0: We asked a certain number of questions, but we did not ask nearly enough questions about it.
1: The Met was founded toward the end of the 19th century. Its first director was an Italian-American soldier and amateur archaeologist.
0: There is no one in the museum field today that would follow the path that our first director, Luigi Palma di Cesnola, would have followed, in which he was able to excavate and remove thousands of objects from Cyprus, which he then was able to sell. That is a paradigm that no one would follow now.
1: Still, the Met has recently had dozens of looted artifacts seized from its collections and returned to their countries of origin. This past June, the Met announced that it had surrendered almost $100 million worth of looted artifacts over the last few years under a joint partnership with the Manhattan District Attorney's Antiquities Trafficking Unit. But even when a museum does uncover an ill-gotten object, repatriation is not a foregone conclusion. The Glasgow Museums, for instance, repatriated their first Lakota object in 1998. Around the same time, they received a request from Nigeria to repatriate a Benin object. Patricia Allen again.
2: And they turned that down straight away.
1: Why was that one turned down?
2: They felt that there were issues with Nigeria, where the objects would go, where they'd end up. There was a certain amount of judgment.
1: What do you mean by there were certain judgments or issues there with Nigeria?
2: Well, I found a letter once from our then director saying that, you know, would they be so quick to refuse a similar request if it had been from Native Americans? There was a certain level of sympathy towards, because the Scottish love a bit of the Wild West.
1: But Nigeria, not so much?
2: It would seem that way. And I'd found this letter when I was researching and writing a paper, but it was from our then director posing that question and thinking that maybe they should have something more objective.
1: To be fair, the repatriation of the Benin objects is complicated by the fact that there are several potential claimants, including the Nigerian government and the current Benin Oba. He is a direct descendant of the Oba who was exiled by the British in the 19th century. Recently, things got even more complicated. The outgoing Nigerian president declared that any repatriated Benin artifacts must be handed over to the Oba. On the one hand, this makes sense. He is a descendant of the man from whom the objects were stolen in the first place. But from the perspective of a European museum, this means the repatriated Benin bronzes are less likely to remain accessible to the public. Still, the issue of repatriating art is much broader than this one set of artifacts. To that end, the Glasgow museums have created a set of criteria to help guide the process, something more objective, in Patricia Allen's words. There used to be 5 criteria on this list. Now there are 4.
2: The current criteria are, 1, the status of those making the requests, which is their right to represent the descendants of the community to whom the artifact originally belonged. The second one is the continuity between the community that created the objects and the current community on whose behalf the request is being made. So there has to be a connection, a continuity there. The third one is the cultural, historical, and or religious importance of the objects to the descendant community. And the fourth, which is not necessarily that important anymore, is how the objects were acquired by the museum. But that's really to put the onus on the museum to prove that these objects are genuine.
1: And what is the old 5th criteria?
2: The 5th was the fate of the object if returned. In that case, you're supposed to have a museum or return the objects to another museum. It made it very difficult for Indigenous communities in particular to put in a claim because many don't have those facilities and those resources. So by taking that criterion away, and acknowledging that what you're returning is ill-gotten gains, if you like, looted material, that we are effectively either facilitating robbery by sort of laundering this material or actually directly doing it ourselves, that as thieves, we don't really have a right, perhaps, to set conditions on the return of stolen property.
1: At this point, you may find yourself wondering, if museums are full of objects that were essentially stolen, and if museums are starting to return those objects, will they have anything left to show?
3: You know, I never go to the extreme because that's not an answer.
1: So what is the answer? I'm Stephen Dubner. This is Freakonomics Radio. We'll be right back.
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5: Iran has fired thousands of drones and missiles throughout the war. Their targets have included U.S. embassies, hotels, oil and gas sites, and military bases across the Gulf. National security analysts are worried.
6: I don't think the Pentagon is fully grappling with it, in part because they don't want to talk about the level of destruction.
5: The future of U.S. military bases in the Middle East on the next morning edition from NPR News.
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1: In early 2022, Nigeria put in a formal request on behalf of the Oba of Benin to repatriate the stolen Benin objects that are in the collection of the Glasgow Museums. The request was made to the Glasgow City Administration Committee, which controls the museums, and the city agreed to the return. Does this mean the Benin object will be leaving Scotland and heading to Nigeria? Not necessarily. Here again is curator Patricia Allen.
2: We haven't established the full details, but it's possible that we'll hold them for a while. We'll either transfer the ownership officially on paper so that they become theirs that we have on loan. They're quite keen on that approach because they have had so many offers from across the world. Germany is giving everything back, and that's hundreds of objects.
1: The Smithsonian?
2: The Smithsonian is giving back. Also, the Pitt Rivers, Oxford, Cambridge, the Horniman Museum. Aberdeen gave their sole Oba's head back last year.
1: So you're saying that there's a glut of Benin bronzes returning to Nigeria now?
2: Well, I don't think they describe it as a glut. It's just they haven't quite got the infrastructure in place.
1: And so in the case of the Glasgow Museums, it sounds as though the Nigerian government or the parties that represent the government there that you're dealing with would prefer that you keep them here on loan and on display, perhaps?
2: Yes, I think that is certainly one option because the museum in Edo State, it doesn't have storage. So they're building something within Lagos where the security is better. They had to change the indemnity because the cultural sector did not have sufficient indemnity. So it's now a government indemnity.
1: Indemnity, we mean insurance, yes?
2: This is art. This is high art. Gradually, their storage facilities will be developed and then gradually take everything else back.
1: The Glasgow Museum's plan may be complicated by the recent announcement that the Nigerian government will hand over repatriated pieces to the Oba himself. But remember, Nigeria has been asking for the Benin bronzes for decades. I asked Alan why the Glasgow Museums finally acquiesced.
2: As a result of Black Lives Matter, what sparked an interest are a revisiting of the whole subject of cultural repatriation and restitution of objects is, you know, an awareness that maybe we did sort of bad things. And it came out of Black Lives Matter, the connection with that, an atonement for transatlantic slavery. And so Benin was first in line, really.
3: Well, the murder of George Floyd and all the challenges that brought with it really were crucially important and meaningful to me. As a historian of Black America, as a historian of violence in America, those moments really transformed me.
1: That is Lonnie G. Bunch III.
3: But also part of my job as a historian was to contextualize this, to say that this is not new, unfortunately. This will happen again in the future. And the challenge really is to understand that the struggle for fairness in America is a perpetual struggle, and that you never get to the promised land of equality. You only aspire to get there. And so it was really important for me to see that museums, especially the Smithsonian, play a role when a nation was in crisis.
1: Bunch is the secretary of the Smithsonian, based in Washington, D.C. Sometimes called the nation's attic, the Smithsonian is a collection of 21 museums, 21 libraries, a variety of research and education centers, and the National Zoo. Bunch has worked on and off at the Smithsonian since 1978. He became secretary in 2019. Before that, he was founding director of the Smithsonian's National Museum of African American History and Culture.
3: We started with no staff, no collections, no site, and no money.
1: And how do you build a museum collection from scratch?
3: We knew we wanted to tell stories around the Civil War. We knew we wanted to tell important stories about women in work. And we wanted to talk about the impact of culture. And then what we did is we went around the country in an antique roadshow way and asked people to bring out their stuff. It was really to preserve, to help them preserve grandma's old shawl or that 19th century photograph. And then if people wanted to give things to us, the first thing we did was say, give it to local museums. So we wanted people to benefit in local museums from the Smithsonian's coming to town. But if it was extremely significant, obviously it came back to Washington.
1: In the end, they collected a lot.
3: 40,000 artifacts, of which 70% came out of the basements, trunks, and attics of people's homes.
1: This was an entirely different approach than how the first director of the Metropolitan Museum looted artifacts from archaeological sites, or how the British Museum stocked itself with plunder from Britain's Empire Building.
3: The British Museum, in some ways, is a colonial creation, that so much of what it collected initially were things that would help them celebrate British identity, some from internal, others from, you know, India, Africa, other places where the British colonized. The difference with the African American Museum is, first of all, this was going to be a museum that shared authority and was shaped by community. Not only did we collect material, but in essence, we collected people's stories. The goal was that the artifacts were really the way to give people a sense of ownership. By doing artifacts that sometimes seem common, like an old 19th century iron or a wash pot, suddenly people could see that they were shaped by this history and they could tell the stories of their own parents or grandparents. So the difference was that this was about, one, telling a story that said this was the story of us all, telling a truthful, clear story, and with a variety of communities.
1: This experience of creating a museum from scratch led Lonnie Bunch to think more broadly about how any museum builds its collection. And this led to a new institution-wide collections policy at the Smithsonian.
3: I asked a group of curators in 2021 to think about an ethical returns policy, to really think about what should we do with material that is problematic. But I didn't want it simply to be, how do you deal with a problem? What I wanted it to be is to say that as important as scholarship, as provenance, as resources to acquire these collections, equally important is the ethical considerations of how we got them. And so what I wanted to do was to basically add that equation into the mix so that therefore, no matter what we did, ethical considerations could in some ways trump scholarship and other issues. I just wanted to make sure that ethical considerations were as important as anything else in determining what you acquire and what you maintain.
1: Based on this new policy, the Smithsonian might deaccession a piece from its collection and return it to the rightful owner, or it might enter into a shared stewardship arrangement with communities or descendants who have made claims to the objects.
3: For example, there are several Native communities who, instead of saying they want material repatriated, they said, you're better at preserving it than we are. Let you keep it as long as we know it's there. So I think it really was a process that would allow us to either return, to negotiate and work effectively with community or with the owners. And then if the choice is made, these materials can stay with us.
1: Among the museums that bunch overseas, in addition to the new Museum of African American History, is the Museum of African Art. This museum had over the years accumulated many artifacts that had been looted from Benin by the British in their 1897 punitive expedition. Brass plaques, ceremonial heads, jewelry, and more. They had come to the Smithsonian primarily by donation from wealthy collectors like Joseph Hirshhorn and from institutions like the Walt Disney Company, which had bought Benin art from the collectors Paul and Ruth Tishman. Under the Smithsonian's new collections policy, Lonnie Bunch committed to repatriating these pieces to Nigeria. For some guidance, he turned to an institution that had much larger holdings of Benin bronzes.
3: I had conversations with the British Museum just to understand where they were with this whole process.
1: The British Museum, remember, has thus far decided against repatriating their Benin bronzes, although that could change at any moment.
3: And then I had conversations with people from the Nigerian museum community to understand their thinking. In essence, it was a period of negotiations because I wanted to make sure that ultimately we were going to return ownership, no doubt about that. But I also wanted to see if there were a way at least a percentage of this could remain in the country for the people to see.
1: Here's what the negotiation led to. The Smithsonian sent 20 of their Benin objects back to Nigeria, while 9 more will stay at the Smithsonian on a long-term loan.
3: We had a formal ceremony where representatives of the Nigerian government and I signed the transfer document that gave ownership back, and then ultimately a document that would agree to the long-term loans. We liked the idea of being able to have some material on long-term loan that would allow us to both talk about the beauty and creativity of the Benin bronzes, but also about the process.
1: So what do we think about this kind of arrangement, where a museum returns a portion of its contested collection and works out a long-term loan for the rest?
11: I'm kind of excited about this. It actually is a place where really efficient outcomes are going on.
1: That is Tom Wilkening. As you can probably tell by his praise of efficient outcomes, Wilkening is an economist at the University of Melbourne. His specialty is called market design.
11: And market design is the branch of economics that's interested in designing the rules for markets, auctions, and economic institutions.
1: Wilkening, along with the University of Chicago economist Michael Kramer, analyzed the market for antiquities.
11: The antiquities project started with discussions with Suzanne Bleer and Michael Kramer about 15 years ago. Suzanne is a professor of African and African American studies at Harvard University, and she was really interested in whether economics could offer ways to reduce the size of the black market in antiquities and help protect African art in general.
1: Most countries already have laws to protect the export of their cultural antiquities.
11: I would say export bans are partially effective in the sense that they make it more difficult for people to illicitly dig up objects and move them abroad, but they're obviously imperfect.
1: Wilkening and Kramer eventually wrote a paper called Protecting Antiquities, a Role for Long-Term Leases.
11: So the main argument of our paper is that we're asking whether we can complement export bans with fixed duration long-term leases. Our view is that they can strengthen incentives for maintaining and identifying antiquities and antiquity sites. But because we're going to be restricting things to leases, our view is that that's going to allow countries to preserve their cultural patrimony for the future or in the long run. Let's say 10 years from now, Nigeria is able to recover all the Benin bronzes that were looted in 1897. They're going to have the same issue that museums have all over the world, which is that they'll have more objects than they can actually put in their museum at one time. Now, there are two ways to deal with that. One, you can create giant storage, and you can store everything and keep it at home. And the issue there is that's still costly. You still have to maintain and protect that storage system. An alternative would be to allow at least a subset of those things to be leased abroad as a way of basically generating either revenue or in-kind transfers for protecting museums or sites.
1: This is essentially the arrangement that the Smithsonian has worked out with Nigeria. This idea is not new, by the way.
11: I would view the King Tut exhibit as a very good template for how to do traveling exhibits.
1: The tomb of King Tut, or Tutankhamun, the boy king, was excavated in Egypt by the British archaeologist Howard Carter in 1922. It included a stunning gold funerary mask and a variety of other objects.
11: If you look at Egypt, their King Tut exhibit that has gone all over the U.S., that's essentially a lease system where they've leased off parts of King Tut objects to a third party. That third party has shown that all around the world, and the revenues have gone back to the Cairo Museum. That sort of thing is a way for governments to turn something that right now is something of a cost into something that would be a resource. And it also solves a little bit of this problem of, you know, there is a value for keeping things at home. There's also a value for people in the rest of the world being able to see them.
1: So that's one established method of leasing antiquities. Wilkening and Kramer have some other ideas. One is for objects that haven't yet been excavated. In these cases, the right to lease could be granted in exchange for performing the excavation. The British Museum, for instance, could fund and operate an excavation in Syria. The museum would have the rights to exhibit the objects that are found while the objects would officially still belong to Syria. The researchers have a third idea, too.
11: So the third scenario is probably the most controversial one, which would be offering leases to individuals who reveal objects that are already out of the country.
1: In other words, amnesty, essentially, to individuals or institutions who possess objects that were originally looted. In this case, the country of origin would say, yes, those things belong to us, but if you, the illegitimate owner, acknowledge that we are the legitimate owner, you can hang on to them under the terms of a lease. So, is this third path of repatriation the best way forward? We'll find out in a minute. I'm Stephen Dubner. This is Freakonomics Radio. We'll be right back.
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13: 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Dark money and the midterms. 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
1: In 2022, the Metropolitan Museum of Art in New York announced an agreement with Greece regarding a large collection of antiquities that had been acquired over the years by the American billionaire Leonard Stern. Here again is Andrea Bayer, Deputy Director of Administration and Collections at the Met.
0: Mr. Stern owned approximately 160 important Cycladic objects. He got us into a discussion with the Greek government and with the Cycladic Museum in Athens about this somewhat complicated but logical path forward.
1: The Cycladic objects are primarily marble figures and vessels carved thousands of years ago in the Cyclades, a group of islands off the Greek coast. The complicated but logical agreement that Bayer mentioned has put Leonard Stern's personal collection on display at the Met for 25 years. You can go see them there right now. But the objects ultimately belong to Greece.
0: And then at the end of 25 years, there will be a further discussion to see whether some or all of them remain for an additional 25 years, and then they will go back to Greece. At the same time, we're also in an agreement with the Greek museums to do some fundamental research projects with them to publish these objects.
1: Even before the Met exhibition opened, some of these pieces were put on display in Greece. And after 10 years at the Met, some of the collection will travel to Greece in exchange for other Cycladic works to be displayed at the Met. Why such a complicated arrangement?
0: Because we are convinced that given the complexity of the world we find ourselves in, these kind of situations are going to arise, and we want to help find solutions that are satisfying to all partners.
1: It's worth noting that Leonard Stern did not donate his collection directly to Greece. He donated it to a Delaware-based nonprofit called the Hellenic Ancient Culture Institute, whose board members have close ties to the Greek Culture Ministry. Here is the legal scholar Patty Gerstenblith, whose specialty is cultural heritage.
17: It has gotten a lot of disapproval amongst Greek heritage professionals. I find it very problematic because what we have is an agreement between a private museum and a U.S. corporation in which the collector gets his tax benefit. The objects, most of them or many of them, stay in the United States, and this museum in Greece gets a benefit.
1: Gerstenblith is concerned that Greece doesn't have control over the collection, even though they have been given ownership on paper. She thinks the Smithsonian's arrangement with Nigeria over the Benin bronzes is a better model, but the economist Tom Wilkening is more sympathetic toward the Greek arrangement.
11: It's not a place where I'm an expert, but most of that collection looks like it has very strong provenance.
1: What Wilkening means is that the Leonard Stern collection isn't obviously full of looted or stolen objects.
11: And so it wouldn't have been something that Greece would have gotten back without some sort of an agreement. And it's something where all parties essentially have won. Right. In the short run, those things are shown at the Met. That was the place where Leonard Stern wanted to donate his collection in the first place. In the long run, Greece gets all of its objects back and can control its cultural patrimony. And so that looks like maybe a nice blueprint for a number of these cases of trying to either return objects or get collections back into the hands of the country of origin.
1: So this approach of pairing repatriation with a lease agreement has helped resolve some of the thorniest disputes around contested artifacts. Maybe it will eventually provide a solution for one of the longest running and most controversial disputes of this type, the British Museum's ownership of the Parthenon marbles. That's the set of sculptures removed from the Parthenon in Athens by the British diplomat Lord Elgin in the early 1800s. Greece has long argued that they were taken illegally and should be returned. Over the past several years, the British Museum and the Greek government have been in discussions about the fate of the marbles, but no concrete plan has yet been made. Here again is Andrea Bayer from the Metropolitan Museum of Art in New York.
0: The only thing I can mention about the Parthenon marbles is that every time I read one thing, I almost immediately read its opposite the following day. So I know that they're in deep, deep and difficult discussions back and forth, but I don't have the crystal ball that tells you how it comes out.
1: The British Museum is famous for not saying much publicly about their various controversial holdings, including their Benin bronzes. We discovered this firsthand during our months of reporting for this series when we couldn't even get a museum spokesperson to engage with us, to say nothing of a more senior official. And then, as I mentioned earlier, we went to London to see the Benin bronzes for ourselves, accompanied by the Oxford professor and author Dan Hicks. But the Africa galleries happened to be closed that day. And even before we got into the museum, security guards asked us to surrender our recording equipment.
19: Anything like this is an absolute flat no. What happens is we get a lot of trouble with protesters with a view to discredit the museum. So this is why we took such a hard line on it.
1: In case you missed that, the guard said the museum takes a hard line because they get in a lot of trouble with protesters. Not long ago, for instance, there was a large demonstration against one of the museum's big sponsors, BP, the giant oil and gas company that's headquartered in London.
20: The sun is setting on BP. Make BP history.
21: The museum is essentially displaying stolen artifacts that are ironically taken from spaces where indigenous people are affected by BP's extraction.
1: After our visit to Glasgow, where the curator Patricia Allen showed us the Benin bronzes at the Kelvin Grove Museum plans to return to Nigeria, we went back to London, and I tried once more to see the much larger collection of Benin bronzes at the British Museum. No professional recording equipment, just an iPhone, so you'll have to excuse the audio quality.
22: Okay, proceeding in. Front door, I've been through security, heading toward the Sainsbury Gallery, which means going through the big rotunda. Okay, here we go. Toward Africa. I think it's open. There it is. Okay. And the sign says there is indeed a tour, and I think I see her coming, perhaps. Hello. How do you do? Would love to go to Africa with you. Thank you. I'm Stephen. What's your name? Anne, nice to meet you.
1: Anne is a volunteer who's been giving tours at the British Museum for years. She's originally from southern Germany. Several German museums, by the way, have been repatriating their Benin bronzes to Nigeria. Anne leads us downstairs into the underground Africa galleries. It's a small tour group, just me and a family from Ireland. Nearby, some school groups are also touring, so it's pretty noisy. Anne notes that some of the objects we'll see were acquired by bloodshed.
23: Some objects have come into the museum as a direct result of military intervention, and many relate to the European colonization of large parts of Africa.
1: She shows us some contemporary works, some ceramic pots, and finally, we make our way to the Benin bronzes. The main attraction is a grid of the famous wall plaques that had been stripped from the Benin Palace, some of them 500 years old, each plaque representing a key moment in the history of the kingdom. The Nigerian artist Victor Ihamanor told us earlier what it was like for him to first see how these plaques are displayed at the British Museum.
24: They are disjointed because it's like taking William Shakespeare's Macbeth or Hamlet. You go to first act, you tear the page off. Then you go to the last act and you tear it off. Then you paste it on the wall and call it William Shakespeare. I mean, the sentences are nice. The phrases are great. You can quote from them, but it's not the entire story.
1: There are many other Benin objects here besides the wall plaques. There is a large cast head of an Oba or a Benin king. As we learned earlier, each new Oba would commission a sculpture of his predecessor to be mounted on an altar. There's an impressive sword with a cross motif made of iron and brass, a large and beautiful cockerel cast in brass. The wall labels describe not just the objects themselves, but who gave them to the British Museum. The most frequent donor, from what I can tell, is the UK Foreign Office, the British equivalent of the US State Department. In most museums, This might stand out, but here, where many of the treasures are the physical emblem of conquest, of empire building, of punitive expeditions like the one that happened in Benin in 1897, I guess it makes sense that the Foreign Office is such a major donor. Anne, our tour guide, does mention the punitive expedition that brought the Benin bronzes to the museum. And then a woman in our tour group speaks up.
4: It was a bit of a massacre, wasn't there?
1: Yes, Anne agrees. It was a bit of a massacre. She says the British Museum acknowledges this, and she adds that there have been talks lately with the Nigerian government.
23: I think there's a lot of compassion involved. I think other museums have handed theirs back, but
4: Germany has handed theirs back, haven't
23: that's
4: they?
23: Right, yes.
4: I forget which one. Yeah.
23: But I can only say for myself, maybe that is possibly not the right course just now, but this is personal. And there's such a lot of controversy about it, of course.
1: It's a little hard to hear Anne, but she says, I can only say for myself that repatriating the bronzes is possibly not the right course just now. When the tour was over and Anne had gone back upstairs, I asked the woman from our tour group, her name was Nula, what she thought about the British Museum's position on the Benin bronzes.
4: The British Museum is holding out, regardless of what they're talking about. Now, she may have a point, maybe if this museum isn't ready, I don't know, I hadn't heard that part of it. There is a big campaign going on, but it's also like that they have loads of these pieces, half of which aren't even being exhibited. That's the other thing. Like, they're all in the archives. So that's the other part of it that seems a bit off, like, you know. It's not like they're displaying them all here anyway.
5: Were you surprised by her opinion?
4: It's what I'd expect. Yes. Well, just in the sense that, you know, she's working here.
5: But I thought from a volunteer it might be a little different.
4: Yeah. She probably gets the museum perspective on it, is what she hears. So I don't know. That's why I just, you know, given that she was German, I was wondering what she'd say about Germany having a different take on it.
1: My visit to the British Museum made me want to go back to Lonnie Bunch, the Smithsonian director, for some perspective. I recognize you're an historian and not a psychotherapist, but when we think about the British Museum and what it represents to Great Britain, I wonder if one of the challenges is that the museum, to some degree, does represent the empire that is essentially gone. But in addition to that, their current democracy is fragile, and in a way, the museum itself represents a fragile national psyche. Do you think that is perhaps complicating this issue for them?
3: It's crucially important to recognize that cultural institutions like the Smithsonian, like the British Museum, are part of the glue that holds a country together through the way it shapes our identity. One of the things that you see in the UK, really even going back to the commemoration of the bicentennial of the end of the slave trade, is you begin to see this grappling with what does it mean to be British? And how does there room for everybody not to just be part of the empire, but to show how that has shaped profoundly who the UK is? And I just think that's a fascinating dilemma and challenge.
1: I'd like you to talk about the role of a museum in the modern era, especially older museums. And, you know, when people object to the return of works that are in museums, one argument is that if you pull this thread, the whole thing comes undone.
3: Well, I always think that people go to the worst case scenario. When we began to do repatriation of native materials, the notion was everything would be gone. That's not true. But what is true is that museums can no longer simply be what they once were. They can no longer simply be collections of material that really tells old stories, not new stories. Museums have to recognize that they have an obligation to make their community better, whether that is raising issues of social justice, whether it's raising environmental issues.
1: Now, when I walk in one of the entrances to the Natural History Museum of the Smithsonian, I'm greeted by this lovely Maui stone figure from Easter Island.
3: Yeah.
1: Mm-hmm. I'm just curious about a fellow like him. How was he acquired? Is something like that potentially liable to reclamation?
3: It could be. I don't know the specifics of that at all. The goal is to basically recognize that if these issues get raised, you've got a process to move forward to handle them, rather than either being ad hoc or rather to be under the whim of a particular director or curator.
1: Let me ask you about a potentially different objection for a modern museum audience. At the main entrance of the Natural History Museum at the Smithsonian, there's this amazing wild African elephant that we are told by the tag was killed by a big game hunter in Angola in 1955. Would the museum accept that elephant today?
3: You know, I don't know. I think that we would really look at it from different points of view, that's for sure. And then, you know, depending upon the educational value, depending upon how we received it, there would be questions to be asked. What I love about it is we get to ask those questions.
1: You have a hard job, I have to say. I don't mean just you. It's not just you. But these are hard questions, aren't they?
3: You know, I think that the job of good scholars, the job of the Smithsonian, is to tackle the hard questions, not the easy ones. And that, yeah, there are days I'd love to have an easy month. But the reality is museums matter. They matter because they have to have a contemporary resonance. This is something you need to grapple with. And I think the question really is, are you institutions that look back or institutions that look ahead?
1: Thanks to Lonnie G. Bunch III and all the museum curators and directors who spoke with us for this series. Thanks to the scholars and researchers and prosecutors. A huge thanks to producer Morgan Levy. And thanks especially to you for listening. That is the end of this updated series. We will be back next week with a brand new episode of Freakonomics Radio. Until then, take care of yourself. And if you can, someone else too.
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30: Today on the New Yorker Radio Hour, the activist and former NFL quarterback, Colin Kaepernick. Are you saying that teams were willing to suffer a less good quarterback in order to just avoid the political heartache that you might give them?
31: Absolutely.
30: Mm-hmm.
31: And I also think they overblew the thought around the impact that it would have, because I think they only looked at it from the perspective of white fans.
30: Colin Kaepernick is speaking more candidly about just how far the NFL went to silence him and the controversial protests that he kickstarted a decade ago.
31: I have one player that came back and was like, my owner told me that I can't protest.
30: My owner.
31: And I, like, that was an unfathomable sentence to me.
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9: Live from NPR News in Washington, I'm Linda Kenyon. Tech leaders are joining the call for a slowdown in AI advancement after warnings that rapid development could be detrimental to humans. NPR's Shondalise Duster has more.
10: Elon Musk and other tech leaders are embracing Anthropic CEO Dario Amodei's warning to slow down developing AI before it becomes uncontrollable. On social media Saturday, Musk wrote that Amodei is right and that, quote, I've been sounding the alarm on AI for a long time. OpenAI CEO Sam Altman also says his company will slow down AI advancement and would delay its public offering until at least 2027 because of safety concerns. While President Trump brushed aside the concerns as negative forces bringing up things that, quote, won't happen, David Sacks, co-chair of the President's Council of Advisors on Science and Technology, says he supports tech companies slowing down. Shondalise Duster, NPR News.
9: President Trump says his comments supporting unification of Ireland should be praised, not criticized.
11: It just seems to me that you have Northern Ireland and you have Ireland, and it would seem to me that one of the naturals of all time is put them together. So that's only my opinion. And by the way, many people agree. I made the comment I made what I consider to be a fairly routine comment. I've had so much support on that. And then they asked me about Scotland. That one I won't talk about yet.
9: The president was speaking at his golf course in Doonbeg, Ireland. His earlier comment that Irish unification would be fantastic touched off protests. There have been historic divisions and violence between the Republic of Ireland and the United Kingdom's Northern Ireland. Ukrainian rail officials say a Russian drone struck a train near the border with Poland today, shortly after several visiting officials, including from the UK and the US, had passed through that station. The BBC's James Landau reports.
12: Russia is escalating its conflict with Ukraine, and its new tactics involve targeting trains and border crossings. Early this morning, a special train was heading west, carrying VIPs home from a high-level conference in Kiev. About an hour or so later, a Russian drone struck a locomotive in the very station the VIPs had passed through, just on the Ukrainian side. Some passengers had been evacuated from trains, and there were no reports of casualties. Ukraine's rail operator said it was quite likely Russia had targeted the diplomatic train because it had left the station earlier than planned.
9: The BBC's James Landau. State-run media in Iran say an Iranian commercial vessel has been struck off Gasham Island in the Strait of Hormuz. One person was killed, four others injured. There was no immediate statement from the U.S. military. You're listening to NPR. Alexander Zverev has won the U.S. Open men's singles title, beating the American Ben Shelton in four sets. It's the second Grand Slam title for Zverev this year, while the long-running drought for American men continues. NPR's Becky Sullivan has more.
13: Even before the first serve of Sunday's match, Shelton's appearance in the final was a bit of history. He is mixed race. His father, Brian, is black, making Shelton the first black man to play in the U.S. Open men's singles final since Arthur Ashe more than half a century ago. It was also Shelton's first career Grand Slam final. And of course, no American man has won a Grand Slam singles title since 2003. But the 23-year-old couldn't overpower the 6'6" German Zverev. The big two of men's tennis these days, Jannik Sinner and Carlos Alcaraz, have both had injuries this year, leaving the door unusually wide open for others. And Zverev has taken advantage. He won the French Open earlier this summer and, with Sunday's win, now has a second career slam to his name. Becky Sullivan, NPR News, New York.
9: Beijing is tightening its ban on drones to include possession within city limits. Storage of drones or even the key components used to make them will also be banned. The city had previously banned the sale of drones. The changes follow a fatal accident in June involving a small aircraft that crashed into a skyscraper. The pilot was killed. 13 other people were injured. Under the revised rules, Chinese authorities can confiscate drones and impose fines for non-compliance. The new rules will take effect in mid-November. I'm Linda Kenyon, NPR News in Washington.
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16: Welcome to The New Yorker Radio Hour. I'm David Remnick. You know, controversies in the world of sports have been making headlines all year. For months now, the WNBA has been drawn into the debate about trans athletes in sports, even though there isn't a single trans player currently in the league. And the NBA is still reeling from a salary cap scandal, broken by the reporter Pablo Torre, that's led to the billionaire Los Angeles Clipper owner Steve Ballmer being suspended from the sport for an entire year. But a decade ago, the biggest controversy in sports, and one that we're still thinking about, surrounded just one athlete, Colin Kaepernick.
17: Is Kaepernick still looking for a job because of his stance on social issues and is kneeling for the national anthem last year?
18: Without a doubt, I think this is a big image blow for the NFL. They have to figure out what side of the fence they're on. They're supporting the players.
16: Kaepernick had a stunning rise as an NFL star. In 2012, he won the starting quarterback job for the San Francisco 49ers and then led the team all the way to the Super Bowl, a game that they narrowly lost. On the field, Kaepernick was a dynamic dual threat. He could beat you with his arm, could throw long, or he could beat you running down the field. To this day, Kaepernick still holds the record for rushing yards by an NFL quarterback in a single playoff game. But his considerable skills as a player were quickly overshadowed by his decision to engage in protest for racial justice. You'll remember well, he would kneel during the national anthem before games, and that gesture, that protest, generated an enormous amount of backlash, with everyone from his fellow players to future presidents weighing in.
19: You following that story at all?
20: Well, I have followed it, and I think it's personally not a good thing. I think it's a terrible thing. And maybe he should find a country that works better for him. Let him try. It won't happen.
16: And Kaepernick paid a price, a really steep price. Even as a star quarterback, after leaving the 49ers, no other team in the league, not one, would sign him. In his new memoir, The Perilous Fight, Colin Kaepernick writes that this wasn't even the full extent of the league's efforts to punish him. So I sat down the other day with Colin Kaepernick to talk about how he feels about football now on the eve of a new NFL season. You were such an all-round athlete as a kid growing up.
21: Yeah.
16: Why you chose football over all the others?
21: There is a camaraderie that's built in the huddle and on the field.
16: That you don't have in baseball.
21: You don't have in baseball. You don't have in basketball. Because especially as a quarterback, your physical safety is dependent upon 10 other right. people doing their job. It builds this sense of camaraderie and dependence on each other.
16: And you loved it.
21: And you love that element of it. Like there is a brotherhood there.
16: Mm-hmm.
21: Because you know what's at stake. You know what's at risk there. But you go out and you put the work in to be able to accomplish that goal together. And it was hard to find that anywhere else. And football was also culturally very different for me.
16: How right? so?
21: There was a lot more black players. For me being a young black boy adopted into a white family, predominantly white community.
16: So you needed that.
21: I found community in football. And that was also an important element for me.
16: And that seems to be the heart of your origin story, Colin, if I can. That,
21: yeah.
16: That to be adopted by however well-meaning white parents,
21: yeah.
16: but who were also making mistakes all the time of language, of intent, and you set these out really beautifully in your book. And you have to teach yourself in some way blackness in a way that was not there in the house. And kind of, in a way, teaching yourself. Tell me about that process.
31: Yeah, it's an interesting process because I think one of the important piece for me is I think sometimes people assume like there was a journey to find my blackness. And I just don't view it that way.
1: How do you see it?
31: I knew I was black at a very young age. Like that's
1: yeah. Gotcha.
31: You know you're black.
1: Right.
31: Society tells you you're black. My parents were very open and transparent about that. Like that wasn't